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2: 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My name is Brian Ramirez. 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

0: This is In Motion. My name is Brian Ramirez. We started off with a brand new one by the band Fruited Plains. Their new album is called Dismal Niche. It's so good. A song called Out of Reach. A La La's after that from the La's album. A song called Light Yearly. Television Personalities with A Memory is Better Than Nothing from the album the same title. The Soft Boys with Tonight from Underwater Moonlight. The Sea and Cake with These Falling Arms from the album Any Day. Then it was Michael Rout from the self-titled album, a song called All Night Long. Then it was Game Theory from the Lolita Nation album, a song called Last Day That We're Young. Going to take a short break. We'll get back to some more music. Stick around.
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2: Hi, I'm Suzanne Grist. I hope you'll join me next Monday, October 5th at 9 p.m. for the Monday Music Special. I'll be hosting a cover show featuring all female artists. That's next Monday, October 5th at 9 p.m.

0: This is In Motion. My name is Brian Ramirez. Once again, thank you so much to In the Garage Alliance. We got to wrap up. We started off the set with a brand new one by Sharp Pins. They have another album coming out in a couple months called Electric My Icebox, a song called How Can I Explain What She Does to Me. After that was Flaming Groovies with I Can't Hide from the album Shake Some Action. Then it was The Lavender Flu with That's All Right, which is a Fleetwood Mac cover from the album Tracing the Sand by the Pool. The Green Pajamas after that with In This Castle from the album Summer of Lust, 1984. The Windbreakers with a song called Changeless from the Time Machine compilation. Beachwood Sparks after that with This Is What It Feels Like from the Beachwood Deluxe EP. And then we heard Takuro Okada, a song called Shadow from the album The Near Light, The Dark Night, The County Line. Thank you so much for tuning in to In Motion. Check out mtpr.org for the playlist. My name is Brian Ramirez. Up next is Night In, Night Out.
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I started off Night In, Night Out with New Street Adventure doing The Big AC from a 2014 album, No Hard Feelings. Next up was Shovels and Rope and Something Is Working from the album Something Is Working Up Above My Head from 2024. And Shovels and Rope are going to appear at the Elm in Bozeman on the 4th of this month, the Top Hat in Missoula on the 6th, and the Wachos College Center in Kalispell on the 7th. After that, we heard Kay Dellis and Chapel from his new album, Year of the Horse. The great Mavis Staples was next with You Are Not Alone from back in 2010. We heard Submorphics and Long Been Gone, which was a single from 2014. We heard Montana's own Riddy Ahman and Too Late to Write a Love Song from her album Riddy Ahman from 2021. Just before this, we heard DJ Cam featuring Chris James and Swim from the album Seven from 2011. And we're listening to Osamu Fukuzawa and Keep Moving featuring Edible from the album Before We Spoke, which is new this year. Stay tuned.

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The band Talk Talk started off our second set with Time It's Time in a 1997 remaster from the album The Color of Spring. We heard The Pairs, that's P-A-I-R-S, and Honey Eye from Together on a Rock from last year. We heard Montana artist Tim Montana and Day by Day from his Savage album from 2024. The great Paula Cole was next with Unbroken from her Raven-esque EP from 2013. Then we heard Stillhouse Junkies and a single which is a cover of Dire Straits' Walk of Life. And that's from this year. And they're going to be playing the Longstaff House in Missoula on the 7th and the Myrna Loy in Helena on the 8th. We heard Maddie Lenhart and her single, Newton's First Law, which is new this year. Just before this, we heard Kalila and Fade to Mind Interlude from her album Cut for Me from 2013. And we're listening to Ferdi and Prince Lau and Low Tide, which is a new single from them. Stay tuned.

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we heard Charlie Gere and Her Eyes, which was a single from him last year. Our very own Sasha Bell was next with Love Is All Right from 2019. Next, we heard Irish artist McGrath doing The Parrot from his new EP, Sasta. Next up was Katie Gregson-McLeod performing Good Guess from her new album, Albatross. Then we heard Cameron Whitcomb and You and Me from his new album, The Hard Way. And Cameron Whitcomb is playing the Wilmer in Missoula on the 10th of this month. We heard Storm Away featuring Daisy Shute and Wild Geese from the album Beyonder, also brand new this year. Just before this, we heard the great Tears for Fears and Los Reyes Catolicos from Raúl and the Kings of Spain from back in 1995. And we're listening to the new single Coda by Emancipator. Stay tuned.

Big Sky and Kylie Morgan kicked off our second hour of Night In, Night Out with a brand new single, Toby. And Kylie Morgan is playing the Newberry in Great Falls on the 7th of

0: This is John Floridis. Join me Tuesday at 7 p.m. for Musicians Spotlight as we welcome back Kiana Parler of the band Ranky Tanky. The group was a guest on Spotlight several years ago, and I wanted to check in with them again after the release of their most recent project, This Village, a continuation of their exploration and celebration of the gullah culture of their hometown area of Charleston, South Carolina. Kiana shares how the last few years have played out for the band, including a second Grammy Award, having their music featured in the Academy Award-nominated film Sinners, as well as the continuation of the group's touring schedule that has taken their music across the globe. Kiana Parler of the band Ranky Tanky, our guest on the next Musician Spotlight, Tuesday at 7 after All Things Considered on Montana Public Radio.
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Except Lawrence Rothman and Nothing Like Shakespeare, which is new for me. I followed that with Cherry Kim and

Amnesia and Permuto Orchestral, which is a brand new single from him. I'm Howard Kingston. I hope you enjoyed the show. Have a safe and wonderful evening. Have a great life. I'll see you next Wednesday on Free.

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A song to honor the power and spirit of a sacred being that roamed the territory of the Sonemoch Nation on Vancouver Island. That was sister duo Ait Lelum with Gwayat Sun, or Grizzly Bear Song. As the story's told, the first grizzly bear didn't start on the ground. It lived way up inside a giant cedar tree. And one day it decided to journey down and walk the earth. But when it reached the ground, the earth shook due to its massive size. But despite its overwhelming power and fierce presence, Gwayat Sun was gentle, and it showed the Sonemoch people what it meant to be kind. I'm Jared Martineau. This is Reclaimed, your home for Indigenous music on CBC. And today we're honoring the National Day for Truth and Reconciliation. Let's head to the north. In the ice and tundra of Nunavut, the land extends in every direction to the horizon. And you can almost hear that in Tanya Tagaq's music. She says this song conjures a psychic place of healing, rebirth, and artistic power that will shake the world. Here's Tanya Tagaq and the Ash Kusha remix of Earth Monster.

ku uvanga senti apitsiola kakeme ko meta tsaya na na bomme tsaka nakuti mana reclaimed me CBC.

What an amazing track. You just heard two songs featuring Tanya Tagak, and that one's a four-dimensional collab between producer Rise Ashen on the beats and a trifecta of Inuit Katajak artists, Tanya Tagak, Cynthia Pitsiolak, and Charlotte Kamani. Cynthia and Charlotte also perform as the throat-singing duo Sila, and if you're looking for more Arctic experimentalism at the edges of rhythm and sound, turn your ears and eyes to the north. I'm Jared Martineau. This is Reclaimed on CBC Music and Radio. Today, we're honoring the National Day for Truth and Reconciliation with songs that celebrate Indigenous voices through the spirit of collaboration. Those musical connections can take many forms. And next up, let's hear Indigenous and non-Indigenous artists coming together to create new sounds rooted in ancient traditions. First up is one of my favorite tracks from DJ Crazy Cree's album, Future Generations. Crazy Cree's the musical alias of Cree artist Dallas Arcan. He reps the Alexander First Nation in Treaty 6, and he's not just a DJ and electronic beat maker. He's also a singer, a flute player, and a world champion hoop dancer. On this track, Crazy Cree links up with fellow DJ and producer Dancin' Dave for a gentle, down-tempo tune that honors all the mothers, daughters, sisters, and aunties and cookums. Here they are with Isquewak Reprise on Reclaimed.

That beautiful voice you just heard was Cree and Potawatomi singer and traditional dancer Thielen Kiknoswe, and he was joined on it by electronic producer Rise Ashen. They've released a few singles together over the years, but that one's definitely my favorite. It's a hypnotic meditation on the land and places we share, and the spirits that are always with us to remind us we're never alone. That was Same Home. This is Reclaimed. I'm Jarrett Martineau. You can find us across Turtle Island on SiriusXM and Native Voice One. Let's head to Quebec now to hear a collaboration between OG Cree artist Anaknid and Francophone singer and songwriter Ariane Moffat. Ariane's solo album Aquanaut was a big hit in Quebec back in the early 2000s, but two decades later, she returned to the album and she invited a whole new generation of artists to reimagine and reinterpret the songs with her. On this duet with Anaknid, soft pop melodies meet club rhythms and they weave together to invite you to glide across an ethereal dance floor. Here's Anaknid and Ariane Moffat with Sur Ton Parallèle.

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song of safety for those times when you can feel yourself starting to spiral. That was a new one from Cree and Métis singer Jessa Skye. Jess has been open about her battles with depression and mental health. And she says, I choose to share the demons I face every day unapologetically through my music and social media, not out of pride, but out of humility. It's not easy, but it is possible to have joy amidst the pain. And she wrote that song as a virtual hug to anyone that needs it. I'm Jared Martineau. This is Reclaimed. 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Just head to the CBC Listen app and click the local tab. Today, we're honoring the National Day for Truth and Reconciliation. And when I think about the spirit of reconciliation, I think about the stories we tell and how we tell them with love, compassion, and honesty. Anishinaabe songwriter and musician Leonard Sumner doesn't just tell stories like that. He's a truth teller. His sound typically orbits around lyrical rap and acoustic guitar playing. But on this song, that North Star brightens and expands to include organ, bass, drums, and horns. And when those elements combine with Leonard Sumner's res poetry, they give the music a gravity that pulls you in and grounds you as you listen. This is

0: 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Everything has a spirit.
1: Anin Bujun, Denoe Magana Duk, Leonard Sumner, the indigenous cows, Kagishka Kamagakan, doing G in the Shnape and the Go. My name is Leonard Sumner. I'm an Anishinaabe from the Little Saskatchewan First Nation located in Treaty 2. 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

0: As long as that cedar still grows, our love is like sweet grass and sage. That blues-inspired heartfelt song was from Logan Stotts and Allison Russell with Sacred Love. And it braids an important connection that deep love in all its forms is a sacred kind of medicine. Logan calls that one a land back love song. And he says, despite the many challenges we face as Indigenous people, you gotta find love in the fight, love for what you fight for, and fight for what you love. This is Reclaimed on CBC Music and Radio. I'm Jared Martineau. Let's head to South Dakota now, to the lands of the Ocheti Shakoni, the people of the Seven Council Fires. That's where rapper and producer Bazil is from, and he reps the Cheyenne River Lakota and Crow Creek Dakota tribes. I want to play you something from his album, Dako Shni. In Lakota, that literally means I'm nothing or I'm nobody, but it's not negative. For Bazil, it represents an important teaching about humbling yourself and letting go of your ego. Or as he says, to become this nothing so that all my actions are for the purpose of others around me. Here's the album's opening track. This is Bazil with Your Fave Indian on Reclaimed.
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3: 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I'm Talon from Pi Pod Nation in Treaty 4 territory, and you're listening to Reclaim.

triple header of next wave native hip hop. That was Dene, Navajo rapper and musician Travis Thompson with Mutton Stew. He's one of three indigenous hip hop artists featured in a new documentary film called Turtle Island Rap. And it chronicles the lives, challenges, and artist journeys of Travis, along with up-and-coming indigenous rappers Wedase and Ashta Hunter. And behind the scenes, it also features indigenous music representation. The Hallucination are on board as the film's creative producers. Go check out Turtle Island Rap. Before that, you heard a Plains Cree rapper on the West Coast, Talon with OT. I'm Jared Martineau. This is Reclaimed on CBC Music and Radio. Let's stay in Dene territory and hear a beautiful track from Kino Benali. After years of releasing music as DJ Beso, this piece comes to you from his first solo album under his own name. The album Nihima Nahasan roughly translates to our mother, Mother Earth, and it takes inspiration and reverence for traditional Dene musical forms. But Kino pushes things further. He weaves electronic-inspired beats, jazzy horns, pianos, and even the sounds of flowing water to build a home in a song. Here's Kino Benali with Ton Nilini, or River, on Reclaimed.

0: From Minneapolis, that was Lady Midnight with the hypnotic tune, Abel. You can find it on her excellent album, Pursuit and the Elusive, and it marks a departure in her sound from woozy downtempo R&B and soul into the midnight glow of clubby dance floor energy. But this is dance music with a purpose. The movement that Lady Midnight channels is a path to sonic liberation. Before that, you heard My Heavenly, a soaring arpeggiated instrumental from Sami artist Nilas. I'm Jared Martineau, and I hope you've enjoyed the music you've heard today as we honor the National Day for Truth and Reconciliation. Drop me a line to let me know. Reclaimed@cbc.ca is our email. 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Our show is produced by Travis Pereira, Spiros Georgiou, Lauren Hancock, Judas Lynch, and me. Join me again next week for more songs and sounds from across the Indigenous world. I'll see you then. Hi, hi, Miigwech, and Masi Cho for listening.
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8: 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I'll be hosting a cover show featuring all female artists. 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

0: You're listening to City Lights. The first set ended with Kasabian and I Hear Voices. Starting the show tonight, Temples with Shelter Song from their first album. Battle Lines was next. That was the title track of Bob Moses' second full-length album. Followed by Hoover Phonic. Dictionary was from Blue Wonder Power Milk. After that, a live version of Marianne Faithfull's track Broken English from Blazing Away, followed by Hunters and Collectors. You heard Watcher from their very first release. And finishing the set, Kasabian, I Hear Voices, was from their album Velociraptor. We have a short break, and then we'll be back with an old favorite from Roxy Music. Stay tuned.
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0: You're listening to City Lights. I'm Joan Richard. The first hour ended with Tearing Me Up. That was Bob Moses from Days Gone By. Starting the second set, you heard Roxy Music with one of the early big hits, Love is the Drug. After that, you heard Kasabian with Rewired, followed by the Sisters of Mercy with Marianne Version. That was from their first album, First and Last and Always. Roxy Music followed with My Only Love from Flesh and Blood. And finishing the set, Bob Moses from Days Gone By with Tearing Me Up. We have the top of the hour break and another whole hour of City Lights coming your way. So come right back.
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0: Welcome back to City Lights. I'm Joan Richard, and we'll start off the second hour of the show with one of my all-time favorite songs by Nirvana. Stay tuned.

0: You're listening to City Lights. I'm Joan Richard. The third set tonight ended with Drive Blind by the band Ride. Starting off, the second hour you heard Come As You Are, Nirvana from Nevermind, followed by Switchblade Smiles. That was by Kasabian from their album Velociraptor. After that, you heard two in a row from the Sisters of Mercy. From Vision Thing, you heard When You Don't See Me, and from their first album, the title track, First and Last and Always. Next, it was Alice in Chains from their Jar of Flies EP with No Excuses, and finishing the third set, two in a row, by the group Ride. From the album Smile, you heard All I Can See, followed by Drive Blind. We have one more short break, and then we'll be back with a track from a little-known band called Arcana.
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2: 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The group was a guest on Spotlight several years ago, and I wanted to check in with them again after the release of their most recent project, This Village, a continuation of their exploration and celebration of the gullah culture of their hometown area of Charleston, South Carolina. Kiana shares how the last few years have played out for the band, including a second Grammy Award, having their music featured in the Academy Award-nominated film Sinners, as well as the continuation of the group's touring schedule that has taken their music across the globe. Kiana Parler of the band Ranky Tanky, our guest on the next Musician Spotlight, Tuesday at 7 after All Things Considered on Montana Public Radio.

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my heart. I'll turn to Pope someday. 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

You've been listening to City Lights. I'm Joan Richard. Finishing the fourth set tonight, you heard Black Rebel Motorcycle Club with Firewalker. Starting off the set, Futures Overrated, that was Arcana from the album Fresh Meat. Next, it was Iron and Wine with Rabbit Will Run from Kiss Each Other Clean, followed by the Wolfgang Press from the Birdwood Cage album, you heard The Holy Man. And finishing the set, you heard Firewalker, that was Black Rebel Motorcycle Club from Spectre at the Feast. We have just about enough time for an instrumental to take us out tonight. You'll hear Mogwai with their track Remurdered. Thanks so much for joining me for City Lights tonight. I'm Joan Richard, happy to be here with you, playing music on Saturday nights from 10 until midnight.

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Les vengo a decir una historia que se debería de contar. Se trata de un dragón terco que no se podía aguantar.

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Ow.

0: Morrison and Gypsy off of St. Dominic's Preview. El León after that, done by Adrian Quesada and Rudy de Anda off of Boleros Psicodélicos. Pop and Pride after that by Toots and the Maytals. And then the Soul Rebels did Alan Toussaint's Night People off of the Soul Rebels album Unlock Your Mind. Betty LaFette followed that off of a tribute to Van Morrison entitled Vanthology, and the song was Mr. Morrison's Real, Real Gone, after which we had Van the Man himself with I Will Be There. And right now, we're listening to The Comet Is Coming. Why not? I mean, it's not like catastrophe is anything new. Final Eclipse is the name of the number off of, their single, The Final Eclipse, by The Comet Is Coming.
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Welcome to tonight's Paz and Jop. I'm tonight's host, Rigel Bagshot. And I'm going to tell you what we started out this first set with. It was just exactly Cassandra Wilson and her version of Neil Young's Harvest Moon, after which we had Van Morrison.

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You're listening to Paz and Chop here on Montana Public Radio. Specifically right now, you are listening to Evening Star by Robert Fripp and Brian Eno. And we started this set out with... Actually, we started the previous set out with the Smithereens and Blood and Roses off of a live album, a gig that I sorely wish I had been at. I would have lost even more hearing than I have so far, but I would have enjoyed it even more. The hearing loss, that is. After the Smithereens, we had the Pretenders and The Wait. And that's for Jay out there. Happy birthday. The Delegators after that with Trouble. And then Firewater, a number entitled 645. That's a lot of trouble there. And then Walter Salas Humara, sometime of the Silos, who, if you get a chance to see, well, if you get a chance to see Walter Salas Humara live, definitely see him. And if you get a chance to see him with his group, the Silos, that's a quintessential rock and roll event that you don't want to miss. That was Walter Salas Humara with The Craziest Feeling. And now we got some Frippertronics bringing on some crazy feeling.

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We're headed into the last set of tonight's Peasant Job with your host, Rigel Bagshot. Thanks for tuning me in. We're listening to Bill Frisell right now and his version of Aretha Franklin's hit, Chain of Fools. Last song we heard before that was an old Aretha hit also, Baby I Love You, done there by Australia's Emma Donovan. We started that set out with an instrumental by Fripp and Eno, Evening Star, after which we had Natasha Atlas and her version of the old Nancy Sinatra hit, You Only Live Twice. You Play with the Night with Your Fingertips, followed that by Kip Hanrahan, and then Fleetwood Mac, the original Fleetwood Mac, Peter Green's Fleetwood Mac, off of the masterful album Then Play On and Before the Beginning. J.D. McPherson after that, and Under the Spell of City Lights, Chrissy Hynde and Dan Auerbach and their version of the old Righteous Brothers Chestnut, Soul and Inspiration, and that brought us up to Emma Donovan with Baby I Love You. And we have coming right up, Jackie Benson on guitar and vocals.

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1: It was a very special person, Kademi says. She changed my life. Kademi's rehabilitation has been slow, but now she's out and about and tells us she has sensation and feeling all over her face, even in her lips. I ask her if she's kissing again yet. Of course, she says, laughing. I started kissing a long time ago.
2: Linda Presley, with our last story for this edition of From Our Own Correspondent. I'm Pascal Harter. The producer was Polly Hope. Thank you for listening. We'll be back next weekend with more stories of the real lives behind the world's headlines. So do join us then, here on the BBC World Service.
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0: planning our move to Singapore. My daughter was 4 at the time. And because I'd moved around so much as a child, it brought back a lot of feelings for me. But now I was going through this moving process as an adult and having to manage my daughter's emotions around it. So I guess it was a combination of that and your podcast. You know, you've had a variety of letters, but there have been some recently about kind of non-traditional family setups, you know, adoptees, foster parents, things like that. So I thought, you know, why not submit our letter?
1: Why not?
0: You know, I'd had a really nice chat with my daughter around her adoption day, around her being adopted. I thought it would be nice to share.
1: Mm-hmm. What's she like?
0: She is very strong-willed. So her birth mother described herself as stubborn, and that is definitely something that I can see in my daughter. She's a very good example of how much is actually learned behavior rather than genetics, because she has also some very strong family traits. I wouldn't necessarily describe myself as stubborn, but when I describe my daughter as stubborn, some people laugh and say, oh yeah, I can see where she gets it from. So she loves to make people laugh. She's a joker.
1: I appreciate you talking about dear daughter and that you've been hearing stories about families that look different and are not traditional. So tell me why that resonated with you.
0: Okay, so in my family and wider circle of friends, we're the only adoptive family. But in my friendship group from where we lived before Singapore, there were a lot of non-traditional families. So like same-sex couples, kids conceived via IUI, IVF with donor sperm, that kind of thing. So when we were living there, my daughter could see these families that looked a bit different. When we've moved to Singapore, that kind of diversity we haven't really seen in her school so much. And we've always been very open and honest with my daughter about her being adopted, with her story. We never wanted it to be a shock to her that she's adopted. So we started talking about it like immediately when she came home, when she was a tiny baby. You know, slowly over time, she'd learn what I understand. She's putting more context around it now. And like every age, there's like different questions that come up.
1: Before you became a mom, how did you feel about motherhood? And then just talk us through the journey to having your daughter in your arms.
0: Sure. So I guess, yeah, I always knew that I wanted to be a mum. And then, you know, I met my husband in my 20s. We got married a while later and then started trying. Nothing happened. We had quite a few rounds of IVF. So a couple of them worked. I had some miscarriages. And we still, you know, we wanted to become parents. But after a certain point with the IVF, because it's pretty intense, but after a while, I just couldn't deal with that anymore. So we decided to stop with the IVF and go down the adoption route instead. Went through the adoption assessment process. Anyway, so then we were approved as adoptive parents and we were kind of, you know, searching for the right child. And things were just moving really slowly. And then one day our social worker phoned us and said, are you sitting down? I was like, no, but I'll go and sit down. She's like, go somewhere private. Anyway, so she was like, there was a baby girl born yesterday. Would you guys like to think about having her come live with you? So I was like, I would say yes immediately. Let me just phone my husband, check with him. That's probably the right thing to do. So yeah, we literally had 24 hours notice that a baby would be coming home to live with us. And we had nothing. So no baby stuff. Luckily, quite a few of my friends had had babies in the 6 months previous. So basically phoned them all and said, I don't know what we need, but can we borrow your baby stuff? And then the next day went, basically drove around all their houses. So yeah, drove home, dropped it off and went to the hospital to pick up our daughter. And yeah, it was, yeah, best day of my life. We went into the hospital and we sat down and one of the nurses put her into my arms and yeah, I think I fell in love with her immediately. And then she came home and me and my husband were like, what do we do now?
1: Yeah.
0: I remember
1: having that moment as well, like with my husband when Coco came home. And I just remember I was stood by the microwave and I was just thinking, oh my gosh. Like, oh, oh, we've been left with a baby. And we just started laughing because, yeah, you do feel that way.
0: Yeah.
1: Like, what do we do now?
0: Yep.
1: So how old was she then?
0: She came home when she was 2 days old.
1: 2 days old. Oh, my gosh. Yep. You know, I've spoken to people about making that decision to move away from fertility treatments to adoption. And I'm interested to know what it was like for you, because it's not that easy, is it? It can't be, to say, this is not working, so now let's just do this.
0: Yeah, so you often hear this phrase, just adopt. Like, there's nothing just about it.
1: Mm.
0: You know, we'd had quite a few rounds of IVF by the time we decided to stop. To me, it kind of felt like a no-brainer. Like, we wanted to be parents, and there are a lot of kids in the care system who needed parents, they needed families. So yeah, that was just the road that we were going to have to go down.
1: So you wrote a letter to your daughter and you're going to share it with us. Could you please read it?
0: Of course.
1: Then we can talk about it.
0: Okay. Dear daughter, we celebrated your adoption day yesterday. We've always celebrated it like a birthday, with presents, cake, family time, and doing what you want to do all day. You're getting a bit older now, and I've been checking in with you the last few years to see if this is actually still how you want to celebrate. Because for me and Daddy, it's a happy day, but for you, it's a mixed feelings day, because while you got us, you also lost your birth mother. You said you had a great day and feel like a special kid, because you don't just get a birthday, you also get adoption day. The night before adoption day, during our bedtime chat, which seems to go longer and longer the older you get, you told me you have a new goal, to find your birth mother and meet her. My response was that when you're older, me and Daddy would definitely help you do that. We've always been super open and honest with you about your adoption and your story in an age-appropriate way, and have always encouraged discussion with you about it. The fact you so easily told me your goal makes me so unbelievably happy. I continuously educate myself by seeking out adoptees' voices on podcasts, books, blogs, etc., and I've read so many stories about adoptees who are too worried or scared of upsetting their adoptive parents to even bring the topic up. We never ever want you to feel this way. It's a part of your story and who you are. We are eternally grateful to your birth mother, because without her, you wouldn't exist. Don't ever be scared to talk to us about it, because it will not upset us. There is a huge gap in our lives that can only be filled by your birth mother. I would absolutely love for her to be a part of our lives, and for you to have a relationship with her, so you don't have so many gaps in your life. We are so proud of our family and the fact we found each other through adoption. It's 2026 now, and there are so many ways to make a family. Unfortunately, we still get insensitive comments, but we use them as opportunities to educate and get people to think about the language they use to make it more inclusive. You are still so young, and your feelings around your story will definitely change over time. But just know that me and Daddy will always be here. We will always be on your side. And we love you more than you can ever imagine. Love, Mommy.
1: How does it feel when you read your letter and think about writing it?
0: It feels good. Like, I'm really proud of our family and how it came together. And I'm so pleased that my daughter can be so open with me.
1: I love how you celebrate. So what have we got? We've got birthdays. So what does your daughter have in a year?
0: We celebrate her birthday. We celebrate Adoption Day, which is the day that the judge granted the adoption order and said that she was officially part of our family and can stay with us forever. And we celebrate the day that she came home to live with us, which we name after her name. But yeah, that one's only 2 days after her birthday. So they're all very close together.
1: And how long was it between her name day and her adoption day?
0: It was about 11 months.
1: So what do you feel about each of these days? What are you thinking about? Of course, her birthday, I could probably relate to your child's birthday. But tell me about the other 2 days and what you and your husband are feeling about those days.
0: So for me and my husband, they're both very happy days. I mean, the day she came home, the day I met her, is the happiest day of my life. And then adoption day, again, that was a really, really happy day because our family was official.
1: Mm-hmm. Yeah.
0: But for her, it's mixed because she had to go through, you know, pretty much the biggest loss that a newborn baby can go through in order to find her adoptive family. I'm just very conscious of always checking in with her to see if how she wants to celebrate it, if she wants to celebrate it.
1: Mm. So whose idea was it to have an adoption party, or where did you get the idea from, if it was you?
0: Well, it felt like a big occasion that needed celebrating. But, you know, I've spoken to friends who are adopted who said that when they were younger, their parents always made sure they did something to mark their adoption day and celebrated it like a birthday.
1: Mm-hmm.
0: I think most kids like cake and presents. So
1: I was going to say, is that what it is? Like, is it literally her birthday three times?
0: Pretty much, yeah. I mean,
1: is it literally everything there?
0: Yeah, the name day, so the last one where we celebrate where she came home with us, because it's only 2 days after her birthday. That one's a bit smaller, just yeah. Like one present, yeah. And no cake. We were a bit caked out after the birthday.
1: I was going to say, you better learn how to bake.
0: Yeah. No, I can do that.
1: So you talked about in the letter always making sure that she knows that she can come to you and her dad about, you know, anything.
0: Yes.
1: But you do worry about whether she has mixed feelings about her adoption day parties.
0: Yes.
1: Though she hasn't expressed it.
0: She has said it in the past. I mean, we've gone through a lot of different phases around it. We, you know, go through phases where she's constantly talking about being adopted and her birth mother. We went through a phase where if you brought adoption or her birth mother up, she'd get very angry. Right now, she is in a phase where she thinks she's special. I mean, I always tell her that she's the most special kid in the world, but she's now saying, you know, I'm the only adopted one in like the wider family, so that makes me really special. So yeah, I think it's a constantly evolving thing.
1: Hmm.
0: Sometimes better, sometimes worse.
1: So you mentioned in the letter that we need to have more inclusive language and
0: yes.
1: Understand that some comments can be insensitive. What were you referring to? Could you give me some examples?
0: So the big one is this use of the word real. Like some people say, oh, who's her real mother? Or somebody quite close to us once was talking about, not my daughter, somebody else who was adopted, and said, oh, she's not even his real daughter. She's adopted. And I was like, pardon? You know, adopted kids are real kids.
1: Mm-hmm.
0: I guess some people have trouble with the idea that you have to be biologically related to someone to be family. But I don't think that's true at all. So, yeah, I just think, you know, 2026, we can all do with being a bit more inclusive in our language.
1: Mm. So, Fleur, what advice do you have and who do you have advice to?
0: Well, I thought about advice for daughters based on, you know, my own daughter's strong-willed personality. Would say don't let anyone take away your confidence and always assume that you deserve the best. I guess advice for people going through fertility treatment or trying to become a family and it not being easy. Like there were times during that journey I thought I would never be happy again. But that was the road that we had to go down to become parents and I wouldn't change any of it. I think if you do really want to become a parent, then keep going because you will get there. The journey might just look a bit different to what you initially thought it might.
1: Mm. What sort of joy has she brought to your life?
0: So much joy. So much joy. I didn't think I could love anybody as much as I love her. Like she's brought purpose to my life. We are eternally grateful to her birth mother for the decisions that she made because, yeah, my daughter brought us so much joy. I mean, she can be annoying and, a hard work. She's very strong-willed, but I love it. I hope she never changes.
1: Remember, we would love to hear from you. You can get in touch with us by emailing deardaughter@bbc.co.uk, or you can go to our website www.bbcworldservice.com/deardaughter. Or you can send us a WhatsApp message on +44 800 030 4404. Dear Daughter from the BBC World Service is presented by me, Namulanta Kombo, and produced by me and the series producer, Jill Kersley.
2: 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Goodbye.
3: Hello and welcome to More or Less from the BBC World Service, with a programme that looks at the numbers in the news, in life and in regional Uzbek growth stats. I'm Tim Harford. How much could climate change cost the global economy? That would be a very useful thing to know, and scientists have developed statistical models that they think can help give a reasonable answer. These involve finding the patterns in economic data associated with temperature changes, then applying them to the future changes that are predicted as the globe warms. In 2024, a scientific paper was published that apparently offered the most accurate projection yet of that potential cost, analysing the impact of temperature on economic activity at a far more granular level than had been attempted before. The paper quickly became highly influential. And then, at the end of 2025, the paper was retracted. Why? It's all got something to do with Uzbekistan.
4: I saw this paper, and there were like a bunch of things about it that didn't line up. From a very experienced perspective, there were certain details where, and you know, even on the first read, I said to myself, something here isn't quite right.
3: This is Professor Solomon Tsung from Stanford University.
4: The Kotz et al. Paper was essentially saying that in a high emissions like scenario, you know, you might be seeing a reduction of global GDP on the scale of like 60%, which is a very large number. That's a lot of dollars.
3: He's talking about a 60% reduction in global GDP by around 2100, compared to the future GDP we'd expect if the climate didn't change. This fall was the high emissions projection from the paper, titled The Economic Commitment of Climate Change by Kotz, Lieberman and Wentz. It was published in the journal Nature.
4: This paper got an unusual amount of, you know, attention in the press. The numbers were quite large. That's surprising. And so often the press will cover things, you know, that are surprising in that way. And I think maybe more surprising is that it was immediately used in a bunch of policy applications. These numbers were kind of used out of the box, and they were very different from what anyone else had seen or produced in the past.
3: Solomon's statistical spidey senses were tingling, so he and a couple of colleagues decided to just kick the tires, make sure the data all did what it was supposed to.
4: There's a very standard diagnostic check, which is to just remove bits of your data and see if your numbers change.
3: If a small change to the data set produces a massive change to the result, it's a warning sign that something might not be right.
4: One thing that we did was we dropped individual countries one by one. So we dropped the UK, we dropped the US, we rerun the analysis like 180 times to see if the numbers change. And what was very surprising to us is when you drop Uzbekistan from the data set, the numbers collapsed.
3: The original journal article used the GDP data of individual regions inside countries, tracked over time, to work out the connection between temperature and GDP. When Solomon removed the regional data from the Central Asian nation of Uzbekistan from the analysis, the high emission results completely changed.
4: When we pull out Uzbekistan from the data set, then when we calculate the future impact of climate change, instead of it being about, you know, 60% of global GDP, it fell to 30%. And so 30% is still a substantial number when you're talking about global GDP, but it's half of what their earlier analysis had been.
3: Uh-oh. Uzbekistan is clearly not a big enough country to warrant this kind of shift. The obvious next step was just to inspect the regional GDP growth numbers for Uzbekistan to see what was going on.
4: The growth numbers from Uzbekistan were just off the charts. They were like the kind of numbers that you never hear, like 100% per year type of growth numbers. And so they're so large that they distorted the analysis in a very large way. We sort of dug into it. The original sort of provenance of those numbers. It actually looks like the numbers that were like cut and pasted from a PDF document into a spreadsheet at one point were the right numbers. Like they were faithfully copied. It was just that like some government officials in Uzbekistan were reporting numbers that were not plausible.
3: The Uzbek issue in the 2024 paper is lovely and simple to explain. But Solomon also identified another problem, somewhat trickier to set out, that other scientists have flagged too. This is the problem of spatial correlations. This is the idea that if you break up a country into regions, as they did in the 2024 paper, those regions are still very much interconnected.
4: In the United States, which I'm familiar with, you know, if one, you know, in Rhode Island and New Jersey are nearby one another and they tend to have similar weather. And so that causes weather changes in that region to have a lot of correlation across locations.
3: Remember, they're doing a statistical analysis to find the relationship between weather and GDP. If you believe that two regions are independent, then if you see the same pattern in both, you can be more confident that you're seeing something real. But if they're not really independent, you've learned less and you need to correct for the interconnectedness. Solomon says the 2024 climate cost paper didn't do this adequately. When Solomon and his team did try to account for it properly,
4: it basically doubled the uncertainty. And in these types of projections, a big part of this paper had been to say we can see these effects and they are distinct from what would have happened by chance by a certain year. And so a lot of the results depended directly on the degree of uncertainty that was presented in the analysis. And so if you calculate your uncertainty improperly, suddenly those results also all fall apart.
3: Another of the published responses to the 2024 paper from a different academic, Christoph Schurz, made a similar criticism. He concluded that when you correct it for spatial correlation, the results are no longer statistically significant. In the face of these criticisms, in December 2025, the original article was retracted, with the authors accepting both of the errors. These authors are in the process of updating and correcting their work and are hopeful they will have a new paper published which stands up to this kind of scrutiny in due course. Solomon says they've got a lot of work to do to make the findings robust.
4: I think I would say that the overall analysis requires us to go back and look at the original data and do quality control in a much more careful way. We just kind of found the Uzbekistan problem because we were lucky. We like picked up a couple rocks and under one rock was something really weird. But we definitely didn't pick up all the rocks. I think what we've learned through the process is that sort of standard quality control procedures were not implemented. No one has actually gone back to do the work of making sure the data at a fundamental level is worthy of doing this kind of analysis.
3: So where does this leave us with understanding the potential economic cost of climate change? There are other studies which haven't fallen apart. But of course, over the kind of timescale they're talking about, it is very hard to predict what will happen to society. And that makes it very hard to predict what will happen in terms of both climate policy and our economic fortunes. Still, Solomon says the most likely trajectory on current trends will probably end up costing us a large whack of global GDP by the end of the century.
4: In a more likely scenario, I think we're talking about more like a 20% decline. Now, that with a lot of uncertainty, though, and I think that's important. So the range of uncertainty, your confidence could go from like something like zero to minus 40%. So that's a pretty big range.
3: Our thanks to Professor Solomon Sung. And that's it for this week. Please get in touch if you've seen a number in the news you think we should take a look at. Our email is moreorless@bbc.co.uk. Until next time, goodbye.
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7: This is A New Angle, conversations about how we're doing and where we're going. I'm your host, Justin Angle. 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Hey, folks, welcome back, and thanks for tuning in. Today, we bring you something special, an on-location conversation with Pete Hinman, co-director of Tippett Rise. Tippett Rise is an amazing fusion of art, music, architecture, and nature, all mixing together on a working ranch near Fishtail, Montana. We just attended an amazing performance by the brass quartet, the Westerlies, and now get to visit with Pete. Thanks for hosting me.
4: Thanks for being here.
7: Yeah. So tell us, where did you grow up? What did your parents do?
4: I grew up in a little valley called West Lake Creek, which is runs into the Eagle River Valley. So it's just down the road from Vail, the ski area, the ski resort. And my dad was a career ski patrolman, 36 years on Vail Ski Patrol. He moved there in the early 60s, so right after the mountain opened. And was a fly fishing guide in the summer. And my mom was an elementary school teacher.
7: Excellent. So it would seem like the question of how the heck did you get here is a good place to start. But let's talk first about what here is. What is Tippett Rise? How did it come to be?
4: Tippett Rise is an art center, and it's on 12,500 acres, creating an environment where visitors, guests can explore the outdoors, nature, and see outdoor sculpture, contemporary, some abstract art. And then we have a 5-week concert season. It's classical music. And those concerts are both indoors and outdoors. It's this amazing place where people can come in the summer and just enjoy, you know, the arts and nature and sort of like have their own experience, feeling and seeing those things interact. All of the sculptures are spread across the landscape. And so it's all connected with hiking and biking trails. It's a really cool synergy of ideas and elements that come together to create a really unique experience.
7: So then let's go back to how on earth did you land here and what is your job?
4: So Lindsay and I are the co-directors of the Arts Center. And we actually knew the founders, Peter and Kathy Halstead, from Colorado.
7: Okay.
4: And they always sort of like talked about these ideas of sculpture outdoors and music outdoors. And of course, they'd had wonderful experiences in their life, exploring different sculpture parks and going to classical music festivals. And I think they realized that they really wanted to create a unique space that sort of took from the experiences that they had in their life, but also made them unique and really having nature and the outdoors elements be central to the whole experience.
7: Okay.
4: They literally, like, we got a phone call from them out of the blue in 2014. And they said, you know how we used to like talk about like creating a place where like you would be walking through a meadow and you would come across a sculpture? I'm like, oh yeah, of course. Like we remember that. And they're like, well, you know, we have this land in Montana and we'd love it if you and Lindsay came out to Fishtail and help us create Tippett Rise.
7: It's not just anybody who can make a phone call like that. So we should talk for a while about who Kathy and Peter are, both artists themselves, philanthropists. Yeah. Talk about Kathy and Peter and why they're so special.
4: As you said, like Kathy's a abstract painter. Peter is a poet, writer, novelist, pianist. They have this just incredible background in the arts. And of course, they're amazing philanthropists. They give to education initiatives, art initiatives,
8: environmental initiatives. As I said, like they've had these incredible experiences in their life that they felt were, you know, very, very moving and grounding for them. And they wanted to, you know, be able to share that with anybody and everybody who endeavors to make it to Tippit Rise.
7: Yeah.
8: And so they wanted to create this space that's incredibly open and welcoming and not intimidating, mm-hmm. very accessible.
7: It's so welcoming from the moment you check in and everybody, just all the structures, the whole experience has been very just open.
8: Exactly. Exactly. And that just speaks to who they are as people. Mm. And they're so genuine.
7: Yeah.
8: And so like it, you know, they, you know, created this fantastic place that, you know, we as the staff and as, you know, Lindsay and I as the co-directors, we get to like cultivate, the environment that allows people to be open and receptive to having a really unique experience, being open and receptive to classical music and open and receptive to seeing outdoor sculpture. And then we're just get to give it away. So it feels wonderful for us to like, you know, just provide these wonderful opportunities for our visitors who are so grateful. But I just think like you know, the question was, what are they like? And I think that like you're seeing exactly who they are through experiencing Tippit Rise.
7: And you used a phrase a moment ago, give it away. I mean, that's a big part of the ethic, to my understanding, is it's not an expensive place to visit. I mean, yes, you have to get here. It's a challenging place to get to. But once you're here, you know, it's very open. The concert tickets are intentionally low priced. You have to get through the lottery.
8: Yeah.
7: But yeah, that's part of the design ethic of the entire experience, right?
8: Absolutely. Yeah. So concert tickets are $10. Sculpture tours are $10. Both concert tickets and the sculpture tours are free for anyone 21 and under, because we obviously want the youth to come and enjoy the art center, and hiking and biking is free. Yeah. And the hardest part for sure, of course, is getting to Tippit Rise physically, because we're quite remote here in Fishtail. Of course, like actually landing a reservation.
7: Yeah. Yeah.
8: That's the other hard part, because it is competitive to get in. Like you said, the concert tickets are, we do it through a randomized drawing, to make it as fair as possible, because they are in high demand. But all of that is, you know, it's not to be exclusive at all. It's all about creating an atmosphere where, you know, we're not overwhelmed by people. You want people to be able to have like the very intimate experience. I mean, you're in a concert hall with 130 people and you're right there with the musicians. You can hear them breathing.
7: I was 10 feet away.
8: Yeah. You can see their cues with each other. And, you know, it's those sort of intimate experiences where we're all, you know, reminded that we're all human and connected. And that's, of course, like a major part of what makes Tippit Rise unique and special.
7: The Halsteads contacted you in 2014 about this opportunity, and they had a piece of land in Montana. Why this particular place? My understanding is they looked at a variety of places, but why did Tippit Rise have to be here?
8: You know, on Peter and Kathy's, one of their first trips to this area, I think they felt a real visceral connection to this landscape. I think mm-hmm. the connection with the land and sky, and just like, we think of ourselves sort of in that intermediate realm between land and sky. And, I think it's just a palpable experience on this particular landscape. And like the Beartooth Front is just, you know, a really, really beautiful place to be and mm-hmm. experience, and incredibly unique landscape. And so you're truly getting that connection of art and nature. And so like the topography, the variations and the undulations create all these little settings where you can install work. And then as a visitor, you're getting to like have this experience of like discovery. You're yeah. like on a trail, and all of a sudden you come around the corner and there's the Domo just appearing, and you're like, is that a glacial erratic? Is that a truffle? Like, is that sculpture? Cause it's got the grassy top on it.
7: And do you have artists that you invite in and say, we'd like you to make a piece someplace on the land, or you have other pieces that are existing? One of the pieces we might talk about hasn't been shown for 30 years and now it's making an appearance. How do you curate all of the work?
8: Yeah. So some of the sculptures at Tippit Rise were commissioned. So we, you know, the Halsteads, you know, have a wonderful design aesthetic, and they know, kind of what they like and who they might want to work with. And so they've reached out to artists along the way and have cultivated relationships with them and built up trust, and invited them to Tippett Rise to explore the land and be inspired. And then they will come back with a proposal of, like, you know, the Domo and the and inverted and Beartooth portal. And so those are like site specific works. They're totally referencing this site specifically and how, you know, how they envision interacting with this landscape. And then other works were already in existence. They're, you know, built in a, made in a studio. I think the cool thing about Tippett Rise is, like, when you're exploring it, you're getting to see one work of art with this incredible landscape. And probably is closer to what an artist was imagining when they're creating their work. They're thinking, like, this thing is this, you know, installation is going to be by itself. So yeah, they come into existence in both ways.
7: You know, most people probably interact with art at a museum, and that, that's a certain type of experience, and it can be very emotional. It's an entirely different experience to be inside a piece of art. You know, I guess it depends on your conception of art. Buildings are art. So we're inside art in many ways all the time, but maybe we don't explicitly acknowledge that.
8: Completely.
7: But when you walk into these pieces, it is, it's a different type of experience for sure.
8: Oh, completely. And I think, you know, that's one of the amazing things about sculpture. And, you know, certain sculptors really embrace the idea of movement of the viewer, of the person who's there interacting with it. And I, you know, we had the amazing pleasure of, installing this new work by the artist Alicia Quade, who's from Poland and lives in Germany. And it's this sort of like very geometric structure. It's like a black stainless steel structure. And you can think of like rectangles essentially. And then it has these amazing, cast branches, these collected tree branches that have just been cast, and they, the rigid geometry turns into these cast branches. And I was like, oh, that's really cool. Like, you know, rigid geometry and then organic. Like, I love that. Really interesting. But what I didn't understand, because I was looking at it in pictures in a gallery, you know, in with all white walls.
7: Yeah.
8: And what I didn't understand and what I do now understand seeing it outdoors is each opening, each aperture frames a different part of the landscape or a different part of the sky. And it's really tuning you into, number one, moving to see what it can frame, and number two, really tuning you into this amazing landscape and just like framing these incredible vistas and views and horizons and scales.
7: So in the time that you've been here, sort of since the start, that the facility opened in 2016, what have been the biggest challenges to make the vision come to life?
8: I mean, at first we were concerned that people, you know, might not come, or like we were like, they were kind of a long ways away, and it's, you know, classical music and, contemporary art. And I mean, we have just been completely impressed and, honored at the reception, you know, locally from our community, regionally from the state of Montana and beyond. Something really clearly resonates with people who seek out this place. And that's been, I think, you know, that was the challenge in the beginning, was like, okay, people aren't going to come. We were like calling University of Montana and Montana State University, like, send your students, like, come, like, we'll create these partnerships. And then to have like our second year, like the website crashed because so many people got online to like book tickets on the same day. So, you know, it's that was a challenge. And then, you know, I would say like, I think, you know, staffing was a bit of a concern just with being like so remote and like, you know, small communities and like housing and all those kinds of things. But I think a testament to Kathy and Peter Halstead and like they're creating a place that's not only amazing to visit, but also amazing place to work. You know, many, many of our staff have been here since they were hired and haven't left. And so I think, you know, and they're all, you know, incredibly hardworking and super dedicated and create, they're all the ones who are responsible for creating this, really meaningful and wonderful experience. So I think like, you know, staffing was a concern, and it kind of always is like on the edge of the mind. Like, are people going to like apply for these seasonal jobs? But it's been amazing. Like might not get a ton of candidates, but the people who do apply are so amazing. They're so wonderful, welcoming, warm, embracing the ideas of Tippett Rise and then sharing it with folks, you know, growing sustainably and, you know, not outpacing, you know, not getting like, you know, not outpacing yourselves and just kind of sustainable growth is always like, you don't want to grow too slow. But you also want to like make sure that you have the time to really adjust with all of like the additional sculptures and new buildings and things like that.
7: We'll be back to my conversation with Pete Hinman after this short break.
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2: Welcome back to A New Angle. I'm speaking with Pete Hinman of Tippett Rise Art Center. You mentioned community a moment ago. Talk more about that. I mean, yeah, I've met a few ranchers, and the pitch, I'm going to make an art center on a bunch of ranch land. It could be intimidating to some. Ranchers are maybe skeptical of change in general. I don't want to be stereotypical here, but yeah, talk about how the community and the landowners surrounding Tippett Rise have received you.
3: I think there was quite a bit of skepticism at first, but I've got to say, like, Kathy and Peter had amazing ideas from the get-go, which was to invite everybody to Tippett Rise, yeah. Or which wasn't Tippett Rise at that point, but invite everybody onto the property and hold a little concert and a picnic and get to know your neighbors and shake hands and talk about what your ideas are, face to face, eye to eye, with sincerity and honesty. And I think, you know, you're never going to stop the rumor mill or anything like, oh, they're, what are they going to do? But then to like turn around and actually do it the way you said you're going to do it. And that's exactly what they've done. Many, many of those people have embraced Tippett Rise since sort of that like trust was built and that opening to like come and enjoy it. We continue to have our community barbecue every, spring. And of course, like we are, you know, we want to be as sort of fair with our reservations as possible for anybody, no matter where they're living, to, get reservations and come to Tippett Rise. You know, we also have an amazing education program, and I would say it's probably like one of the best community building things that we've done, which is, you know, Beth Korth, who's on our team, is just a phenomenal human and a wonderful educator. And she does well over 100 education programs a year, bringing students to Tippett Rise and then going out into the schools.
2: Yeah.
3: You know, kindergarten through, you know, adult workshops.
2: Yeah.
3: And I think just like that, interaction and welcoming atmosphere and, you know, learning, teaching, sharing, is just a great way to sort of introduce people and kind of break down any barriers that might still be there.
2: Yeah. That educational piece is interesting. This is a particular type of accessible artwork, but we're at a time when, you know, arts are constantly under threat for kids and schools, and funding is a challenge. And, you know, this is a philanthropic endeavor of a certain kind, but to hear that you do also all sorts of educational outreach, talk about the sort of footprint of Tippett Rise across the state and in the region, if you will.
3: So, like I said, we've got that amazing education program that Beth has created. And we also work very closely with Montana State University. Their architecture school comes every year and does these amazing, you know, semester-long projects.
2: Yeah. And there was a group of students at the concert we just attended.
3: Yep. And then there was the Honors College was there. They've been coming for years. This new amazing initiative that Montana State started is called the Honor Bound program, with Native and Indigenous students, first-year students that get to come to Tippett Rise and experience, you know, music, art, architecture. You know, we're constantly doing those kinds of things. We also, a lot of times when we have musicians in residence, like if they're up for it, we love to take them to the schools, and they can do a little tutorial workshop with the students. And so, yeah, like those are sort of some of our things that are happening, off campus.
2: And this is, we should note, a working ranch.
3: It is.
2: Cattle and sheep. Talk about that piece of the puzzle and how it fits in.
3: Yeah. So it's obviously, you know, it's been a working ranch, you know, long before it was Tippett Rise. We just always intended, I think, to keep it that way.
2: Uh-huh.
3: You know, it's an amazing summer grazing habitat. And so like we get to continue to lease the land to local ranchers who need summer grazing ground. Tippett Rise also has its own herd of cattle. And so again, like that's another way of like engaging the community and keeping the relations positive. But it also has a ecological benefit to the land as well. Like all of these grasslands have all, you know, co-evolved with ungulates grazing on the vegetation, helps stimulate growth and regeneration. It's also a fire reduction, mitigator. So, you know, all of those reasons are reasons to keep it a working ranch. And, you know, it's pretty surprising to like go and see like, you know, big outdoor sculpture with like cows lazing in the shade underneath it or things like that.
2: Yeah. It makes me think there's got to be a crazy story or two. I mean, we're on just adjacent to the Beartooth Plateau. Wild critters are abundant in this area. Some friendly, maybe some not so. Any stories about like crises averted or chaos or interactions that you didn't quite anticipate?
3: So we, as you know, we moved the concert today. The concert today was supposed to be underneath the Doma, which is this big, beautiful concrete structure. It almost looks like a truffle has arisen up or like eroded, like the earth has eroded around it. And we hold concerts underneath it. Our very first concert at Tippett Rise, it was a solo cello player, Matt Heimovitz, got about halfway through his program, and I knew we could all tell like the storm was going to come. It was afternoon. It was, you know, this concert started at 2 o'clock, I think. And typical being on the Beartooth front, there's going to be an afternoon thunderstorm. And it was just a matter of if the concert could happen before, you know, the skies opened up. But sure enough, he's about to play, I think like his third or fourth piece of music, and just a big, beautiful crack of lightning. And we're like, wow, that was close. So got everybody loaded up into the school buses, down the hill, and finished the concert in the music barn. So that was that was just like a reminder, and so many things that Tippett Rise do remind us that, you know, nature is an amazing, impressive force that we have absolutely, you know, no control over. And you know, that we're human, we're a part of the ecosystem. And to like remind us that we're just a small part of the ecosystem.
2: That's well put. You certainly get that sensation immediately upon entering the grounds. Fast forward, you know, 20, 50 years, like what, this is not the sort of place that you construct to end anytime soon. I'm sure the Halsteads, and I'm sure you and Lindsay have thought about legacy. You know, what does success look like in the long run for this place?
3: Yeah, I think, continuing to be a place that the community really enjoys and embraces. And, I know Tippett Rise will change as the years go by in positive, great ways. I'm sure the programming, I think the core of it will be similar, but I think like, you know, new music, new musicians, newer, different sculpture. I think we'd love to explore the idea of, temporary outdoor exhibitions that are like, you know, they're just not going to be there forever. So come and enjoy it while it's up. But I think, yeah, long-term, we want this to be here forever and be a place that the community continues to embrace and enjoy and come out to. And people, of course, from across the country and across the globe to come and experience.
2: And we're talking about long-term here. I mentioned a moment ago, this, the Scythian, piece of art. My understanding is it's displaying here for the first time in 30 years. Mm-hmm. It's Storm King previously. Mm-hmm. A sculpture park in New York State,
3: correct,
2: I believe. So how does that even happen? I don't really understand the art world, but how does something that of that scale go under wraps and then decide to come out 30 years later?
3: Man. So Scythian is by the artist Marc de Souvre. And as you said, it was at one time at Storm King. And I should just say like Storm King, is a sort of pivotal institution for Kathy and Peter Halsted. They spent time there, early on and had, you know, some of those key moments in their lives that I was talking about that kind of inspired Tippett Rise. Some of that absolutely happened at Storm King. So Storm King, there are dear, dear friends at this point and, you know, collaborators, and, we get inspiration from each other. But Storm King has this amazing collection of Marc de Souvre sculptures. And I think Kathy and Peter, you know, have admired Mark's work for many, many years and have got to see it at Storm King. And now have created an amazing friendship with Mark. He's come to Tippett Rise several times to help install some of his sculptures like Beethoven's Quartet and Proverb through a mutual friend. He knew that that work was looking for a new home. His name is Crosby Coughlin, a wonderful person who has kind of connected us with a few different sculptures that have made their way to Tipperize. He knew that that sculpture was kind of looking for a place to go. And so we were able to luckily acquire it. And it's just, it's so cool. Like it's got this, it's like an I-beam, you know, typical Mark de Souvreau. It's got this big, beautiful I-beam that's sort of like in a mat, like a vertical mast, that supports this collection of found objects, you know, found steel objects. I think like, you know, coming off of like big, you know, industrial boilers and things like that. And they're arranged in such a way that the whole thing rotates like 360 degrees in the wind. It's almost like a little, it's almost like a weather vane, but I think the work is 22 feet tall. I think it's about almost 18 feet wide at the top. And, yeah, it's really cool. That came this past fall. And with our, you know, sort of low snow year, we were actually able to install it like mid January, which was a pretty, you know, it had been sunny for like 3 weeks. I was like, oh, let's just see if we can get the team together to get this thing installed. And sure enough, the day that I like hired the crane to be here and everything, it snowed.
4: Of course.
3: Yep. But we got it done. It ended up being a beautiful, beautiful afternoon.
2: Pete, tell us about the last time you changed your mind.
3: The last time I changed my mind, I think like, you know, I think this has happened several times, but I think the Alicia Quade, story of how like my mind was changed in that I saw the work in one way, in one setting, in one context. And then once it was installed at Tipperize and I was able to go back to it a few times, that my mind was completely changed as to like, what it could mean to anybody, to myself in particular. That was completely like shape shifting for me to think of like, oh yeah, like what else have I missed in my life that I was like so certain was, you know, in one way and I could have seen it in another. And I would say like, again, like having been at Tipperize for, you know, 12 years now or so, I have come to understand that like art is, you know, a big part of what art is like a way of seeing the world. And I think it's not so much about, I mean, it is about like the creations and creativity and like the objects and things, but as like a viewer of art, it's so much about like allowing yourself to see things in new and different ways and allowing yourself to see everyday objects and landscapes and things in new and unique ways and just being open to like interpretation.
2: Yeah.
3: And so I think I love that question. And I feel like, I'm way more open to like changing my mind now than probably I was before taking on this role at Tipperize.
2: Pete, this has been fantastic. I'm so grateful to you and your team and the Halsteads. Thank you so much.
3: Thank you, Justin.
2: Thanks for listening to Anuang. 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A New Angle is recorded at Studio 49, a generous gift from UM alums Michelle and Lauren Hansen. 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We are also supported by First Security Bank and the University of Montana College of Business, with additional help from CED, Drum Coffee, and Montana Public Radio. Keely Larson is our producer. John Brownell, Jeff Ament, and John Wicks made our music. Thanks a lot, and we'll see you next time.
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1: 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I'm Lauren Korn, speaking with author and journalist Kevin Fidarko about A Walk in the Park, the true story of a spectacular misadventure in the Grand Canyon. As the description for this book reads, two friends, zero preparation, one dream. This book is Kevin's account of his trip, an end-to-end lateral traverse of the Grand Canyon, alongside his friend Pete McBride, a photographer for National Geographic. This is the first part of a two-part conversation recorded live at the Ravalli County Museum in Hamilton on June 25th, 2026, in partnership with Chapter One. Let's get to it. This is the first part of my conversation with Kevin Fidarko. Okay, so Kevin, let's begin. Oh, you know what? I forgot to greet you. Kevin, welcome to The Right Question.
2: Thank you so much. I'm so thrilled to be here.
1: Let's begin with the premise of the book. You and National Geographic photographer Peter McBride decided to make a lateral traverse of the Grand Canyon. It might be more accurate to say Peter cajoled you, convinced you, made you do this. But you were both wildly unprepared for this trip. What made you, Kevin, believe that even if it wasn't a good idea, that you were so unprepared? What made you think that it was something you could achieve?
2: Well, that's a great question. You know, it would like, I would so love to be able to answer it by telling you that, you know, the beauty of the canyon just locked onto us and drew us in a way that made it impossible for us not to do this. And furthermore, that we both kind of possessed this inner grit and nobility that was called forth by that challenge. But the truth of the matter is that the man you just mentioned, Peter McBride, a wildly talented National Geographic photographer and filmmaker, is someone with whom I have a profoundly dysfunctional relationship that goes back almost 25 years at this point. Pete and I started working together as a kind of a two-man writer-photographer team in the early 2000s. And we've undertaken a whole series of assignments that have taken us all over the world to the Arctic National Wildlife Refuge and the Horn of Africa and Everest Base Camp and the Caucasus Mountains. And because Pete, unlike me, is filled with energy, he's also filled with ideas. And each and every one of these assignments was conceived and planned by him. And each and every one of them was a total, complete disaster. This was the biggest disaster of all. But the thing that all of these things hold in common is, among many other talents, Pete is a practitioner of the dark art of seducing people into doing things they should not be doing and know better than. So that's the answer to your question. It's Pete's fault.
1: It's Pete's fault. Throughout your tour of the hardback and the paperback, does Pete know that you're talking like this behind his back?
2: He does, and he's extremely upset by it.
1: Yeah, I'm sure. So there are a couple of ways that one can make this lateral hike across the Grand Canyon, right? A through hike, which could take months, a couple of months, or a sort of segmented hike where you go in and come out. And that would take what you did, right? Which was 14, 18 months?
2: It was, as I recall, our venture was, it ended up consisting of 8 back-to-back expeditions, each lasting somewhere between a week and 3 weeks, mm-hmm. and each beginning at the place where the previous sectional hike had concluded, so that all the sections together were strung. They were strung together kind of like beads on a necklace,
1: right.
2: and led from the eastern gateway of the Grand Canyon, at least Ferry, to the western terminus of the canyon at a place called the Grand Wash Cliffs. And that all occurred across the arc of a 14-month time span.

0: And there were breaks between the segments. So really, we ended up spending a total of about, I think it was 72 or 73 days below the rims inside the canyon.
1: What kind of foresight did you have or reasoning did you have for doing that segmented trip rather than a couple months of through hiking?
0: There were almost no instances in which we exercised judiciousness and wisdom, except perhaps for this. There's a tremendous difference in terms of the difficulty, the level of difficulty that is involved between a continuous through hike where you enter the canyon at one end and you just don't stop until you get to the other end. And as you move through the canyon, you're tapping into what we call resupply caches. These are 5-gallon plastic buckets that have been placed, you know, at various locations prior to the start of an expedition. They're stuffed with extra food and clothing and sometimes a bottle of tequila, perhaps. and the level of commitment and physical endurance that is required by that is pretty off the charts. On a sectional hike, and that's not to say that a sectional hike isn't incredibly difficult in its own right. When Pete and I did this back in, we embarked in the autumn of 2015. And as I recall, there were fewer than a dozen people who had done a sectional hike in modern recorded history. That's a super important distinction, Lauren. And fewer than a dozen who had done it, in a sectional manner. But if you're able to go in and come back out and take a bath and tend to your wounds and see your therapist and whatever other things need to happen, and then revive yourself, for the next trip, that is just much, much easier. I should say, however, that one reason that we were doing this was because we were journalists. We were on assignment for National Geographic. National Geographic sent us into the canyon because they were trying to figure out a way to commemorate the centenary of the National Park Service. The National Park System came into being in 1916, and in 2016, we all together as Americans were going to celebrate the 100th year anniversary of our National Park System. And for reasons that were kind of mysterious at the time, and I still find rather confounding, they decided they were going to celebrate it by sending these two nincompoops into the Grand Canyon on a transect that would enable us to kind of ferret out and celebrate some of the hidden wonders that tourists typically don't see. Tourists who experience Grand Canyon in a traditional manner. We can talk more about that if you want to. But that was the impetus behind this trip.
1: And then when did you realize that this trip or the product of this trip was going to be something entirely, whether it was going to be something personal, those of you in our audience know that your dad is in this book, or cultural, the story of the land's indigenous peoples. Like, when did you realize that this was not actually going to be a hidden treasures book so much as, well, something much, much bigger? When did you make that realization?
0: In part, it was embedded in the original idea to the extent that this was more than just simply an inventory of the treasures and wonders, the hidden treasures and wonders in the canyon. And by the way, just to give a little bit of context, you know, the way that most of us experience the Grand Canyon, the typical way to go to the canyon and see this landmark feature in the American West, almost all of us do pretty much the same thing. About 5.5 million of us do it each and every year. We drive up to what's called the South Rim, to the main entrance to the park. And we park our cars and we go past the ice cream stand and the hotels and the restaurants. And we step to the edge of this abyss and we look in. And we gaze down upon it. A far smaller number of us, 26,000 each and every year, undertake a river trip, a commercial or a self-guided river trip through the bottom of the canyon. And we spend all of our time floating along the Colorado River, gazing up at the walls. The river itself is the only highway through the Grand Canyon. This is probably the most fractured and broken and fragmented piece of topography that we have in the United States. And for that reason, the architecture of the place, it feels as if it's almost been, you know, designed by God himself to resist the progress of human beings inside of it laterally on foot with ease. And for that reason, there is no trail. Think about that for a moment. Most iconic national park in America, a landscape that each and every person recognizes, even if they've never been there, because we've just seen so many images of it. And there's no path that will carry you from one end to the other. And so there is this interstitial space inside of the Grand Canyon, inside of the matrix of cliffs and ledges that stretch between the edges of the river and the rims of the canyon, where almost no one goes. And there are treasures and wonders and marvels inside of that space that almost no one sees. But part of the assignment, Lauren, also was to write about a series of threats, development threats that loom over the landscape. And to that extent, there was a larger dimension embedded within the original vision for the story. But to sort of address the fullness of your question, I mean, there were all these other dimensions that would have emerged during the course of the journey that neither of us had any idea would be, you know, integral and indeed essential to the experience itself and therefore the stories that would come out of it.
1: I love to ask a writing process question. I don't know how much people love to listen to it, but
0: People find it so fascinating.
1: I'm sure. But what does it look like? I'm going to ask it anyway. What does it look like, or what did it look like for you, Kevin, on the ground? Were you, obviously there's so little margin for error during this hike. It's not like you have a notebook on you and you're, you know, reaching into your pockets or anything. You're really just looking at the ground in front of you to make sure that you are as safe as possible. How were you taking notes and how were you remembering? I mean, this book took 7 years to write. How did you keep track of everything that was happening?
0: Yeah, that's a great question. And I mean, I really screwed it up initially. I'm a bit of an old school reporter. And so I tend to record most of my observations and thoughts and my notes, in a reporter's notebook. I carry a notebook and a pen around with me. And, this is something that a lot of writers of my age do. And if you're really good at it, if you're really dedicated to it, if you're somebody like my great friend, Craig Childs, for example, Craig has the energy to, you know, he can spend all day in the wilderness on the move. And yet when he gets to camp, he will spend 2 or 3 hours sitting in his tent by himself, assiduously writing down everything that he can remember. And then first thing the next morning, he'll be up before dawn, putting in another hour or two. And what I discovered during the first phase of our journey was that the canyon is just so brutal. It's not just that the landscape is perilous. It's also that it's just incredibly hard to move through, and the demands that it makes on the body, it just made it impossible for me to do my work in that manner. I mean, the moment we got into camp, it was a struggle for me to fall asleep, to not fall asleep, like right into my dinner. And my, you know, I didn't have any energy left. Yeah. To write down. I'm not even sure that I could have remembered. I was in so much pain and distress, physical, emotional, psychological, that just wasn't possible. And similarly, I mean, I slept. I used every moment of sleep that I could possibly grab. And so when it was time to get on the move, there was no time to make notes. What I learned from that was that after our aborted first section, which concluded far sooner than we had anticipated.
1: Right.
0: We had envisioned that the first of those beads on the necklace that I spoke about a moment ago, that it was going to take like 21 days. And we were spanked so hard by the Grand Canyon that like it took the Colorado geologists believe about 6 million years to carve out the Grand Canyon. It took the Grand Canyon 5.5 days to break Pete McBride and I in half, forcing us to give up and claw our way out of the canyon and hitch a ride back to Flagstaff, bickering with one another about which of us was going to call up our editors at National Geographic and tell them that we could not complete this assignment. And so the lesson I learned from that was that there's a whole series of events that led to us going back into the canyon. And when that did happen, I had purchased a small pouch that I fixed onto the left shoulder strap of my backpack, and that contained a digital tape recorder, and it was zippered. And I found that I could just pull that out and dictate into it all day long. And I tried to record everything.
1: What did that sound like?
0: It was terrible.
1: Like, oh, there's a rock?
0: There's a rock. A brown rock. Pretty much as brown as the last brown rock. And it was a lot of that. I mean, it took hundreds of hours to transcribe those tapes, you know, after the conclusion of the journey. And most of it was just useless material. But there were flecks of gold embedded among the detritus of nonsense that I was recording. And, you know, what you do if you're a journalist or you're a writer and you create a kind of a comprehensive record like that is you turn yourself into a little gold miner. You pan out, you sift out the everything that glitters. And then you kind of combine, you throw the rest of it away and you combine the stuff that has light. And you begin to work with it. And I should add also to answer your question, Lauren, as I was doing this, so, you know, I regard it when I'm speaking about this experience in public as a kind of professional duty to make as much fun of Pete as possible. However, he is an extraordinary journalist, photojournalist, and filmmaker. And so as I was recording into my – speaking to my tape recorder, Pete was walking with a 2.5-pound Sony digital camera capable of not only taking still shots but also recording film, often holding it out at arm's length as he walked, often holding it with one arm and climbing with the other hand, and recording himself and me, and creating this incredibly rich, you know, not just visual but also auditory record, because he's recording all the conversations that are happening between the two of us. All this is what he's doing in order to create a what will become a feature-length documentary film called Into the Wild.
1: Listeners, I'm going to break in here really quick and just say that the name of this documentary is not Into the Wild, but Into the Canyon. Okay, back to the conversation.
0: Which would be released on Disney Plus. And so, you know, we emerged from the canyon with this remarkably rich, detailed, nuanced, granular, multimedia chronicle of what had happened. And the challenge wasn't like to invent material that we hadn't bothered to record. It was to sift through it and isolate the stuff that mattered.
1: So Pete had this this documentary, and then he also published a book of photographs as well. When you were in the process of writing your book and he was in the process of editing his projects, was it a large collaboration? Were you in conversation a lot, verifying details, all of that? Were you using his photos to kind of spark your memories and your, that's a rock for him too?
0: Yes to all of that. However, and by the way, so Pete created not just one, but ultimately three coffee table photo books. You know, one of which was about the journey itself. It's called Between the River and the Rims. Another is a kind of comprehensive presentation of the entire Colorado River, all the way from the Rockies to the sea. And then there's another book which kind of explores, oddly enough, through the visual art, something that was very important to the two of us, and we can return to, Lauren, if you would like to talk about it more, which is the subject of silence. It's called Seeing Silence. So he created all three of these. But the fact is that, like, I'm a really slow writer, and, you know, you can make film and you can make photo coffee table photo books much quicker than you can generate a, you know, a 520-page long-form nonfiction narrative of an experience like this. And so Pete completed all of his projects long before my book came out. Pete probably completed everything within the first 3 to 3.5 years. And I was involved in the process, but I was also making an effort to allow Pete complete artistic freedom. I didn't want to try and interfere or manage or backseat drive his sense of what the story was that he wanted to tell. And I felt that that was important. It's part of the kind of respect that we have for one another. And also it recognizes something that many of you may have found to be true, which is that you can go into a place, particularly a beautiful, challenging place like a national park with somebody else, and both people can emerge with very different memories and sensibilities of what that experience actually involved. And so Pete completed all of that. In an ideal world, I guess we would have just come out with everything together, but we didn't. It was more like a train. And, you know, Pete's projects were the coal car right behind the engine and the passenger cars. And because it's Pete, the saloon car. And then my book was the caboose at the very end of the train. And when it came time to put my book together and put the finishing touches on it, he gave me full access to all of his photographs. And so the two of us each being able to draw upon the other was really marvelous.
1: I want to talk about another, I'll call him a collaborator on this project or this trip, because I think he ultimately was, introduce our audience and especially our listeners who might be listening to this later to Rich Rudeau. He was probably the single most important person on this trip to make sure that you and Pete had any chance of making it out of the canyon alive.
0: No, absolutely. So Rich Rudeau is Rich Rudeau is probably the foremost modern day explorer of the terrain inside of Grand Canyon National Park. He's based in Phoenix, Arizona. He became obsessed with the canyon, I think during the 1990s, when he was still working on a series of companies that he started as an entrepreneur. He's an electrical engineer. And his obsession with the canyon led him to explore every trail inside of the canyon and then begin venturing into the backcountry. And then he got fixated on a feature inside of certain canyons that you find in the Southwest, including Grand Canyon. These are called slot canyons. These are very, very narrow and extraordinarily deep fissures in certain layers of rock, particularly limestone. They also can occur, especially if you're up in southeastern Utah, in sandstone. And they've been carved out through exceptionally violent weather events known as debris flows or flash floods. The walls of these slot canyons, sometimes they're so narrow that you can actually touch either wall with your fingertips. You can span the gap inside of the slot canyon with your arms, and yet they will go down thousands of feet. And because of that, and because these walls are polished to a high degree of smoothness by the floods that have created them, they require a level of technology, particularly, you know, ropes, to negotiate rappels involving 300, 400, 500, sometimes 600 feet that, to the best of our knowledge, the ancestral Puebloans, the people indigenous to the canyon itself, were not able to penetrate these spaces. And so Rich, during the early 2000s, began a series of what we believe are first descents of terrain inside of, again, think about this, the most iconic national park, the best most recognized national park in America, and went into a series somewhere between 200 and 300 slot canyons. And together with his partner, was the first person, the first human being, we believe, ever to move into these environments and explore them and complete first ascents of them. And having done all of this, by 2015, when our project was starting, Rich was about to embark on yet another big ambitious thing, which was he wanted to complete, together with two other friends, a continuous through hike of the Grand Canyon. They would be within the first 10 people in modern recorded history to do that.
1: Can I interrupt you really quick to ask? You are talking about the first recorded human in these slot canyons. You're talking about these very short lists of people who are doing these really incredibly very difficult things in a very difficult place. How much do you think, and this can be a personal question towards you, or maybe you can speculate on Rich or Pete or these other hikers, how much of the endeavor is, I want to make it onto that list. I want to be one of the few people who have done this, or the only such person to have done this. And how much of it is like something else? And what is that something else?
0: Well, I think that's such a great question. And I think the answer to it kind of hinges on, in some ways, the type of person that you are. You know, and this is something that, you know, intersects with the culture, the modern culture of moving through the Grand Canyon. I mean, there's a list of river runners. Some of the people in this room tonight may be on it, who are ranked according to where they stand in terms of the, you know, the first modern recorded journey by boat through the Grand Canyon, which occurred in the summer of 1869. John Wesley Powell, one-armed Civil War major veteran, led an expedition, 10 men, including himself, four wooden boats. You know, first recorded venture that we have of somebody traversing Grand Canyon by boat. And everybody after Powell's, the names of Powell's and his crew, is ranked according to sequentially on that list. And for some people, that can be a pretty significant motivation. There is something, I suppose, thrilling and perhaps self-affirming about seeing your name, you know, etched on a list like that. For a certain type of person, it may imbue that person with a sense of stature. That was not the case for me. And I'm not sure that it was the case for Rich. But the part of our culture that is obsessed with list making and ranking and stature makes it almost impossible not to be aware of that when you're doing something like this.
1: Yeah. And I want to go back to the river. You were not a great river pilot yourself. You were not good at it, but it was how you were introduced to the Grand Canyon. It's how you got to know it. In the book, Rich says that you're never moving toward water. You're always moving away from it. I'm wondering what you came to realize, Kevin, about the river through the canyon on foot, moving through the canyon on foot, that you didn't or you couldn't comprehend.
2: 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You've been listening to The Right Question. This double episode was produced in partnership with Chapter One Bookstore in Hamilton, Montana. It was produced by Chris Moyles and me. I'm your host, Lauren Korn. Chris also engineered this episode. The artwork for The Right Question was designed by Molly Russell. Funding for The Right Question is provided by the Greater Montana Foundation, encouraging communication on issues, trends, and values of importance to Montanans. Many thanks to Humanities Montana for supporting this program since 2008. And thank you for listening. 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

0: 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I'm Aisha Roscoe.
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1: 2026 is about halfway over, so we look to see what some of Morning Edition's most popular stories have been about so far this year. 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
8: I'm Windsor Johnston with these headlines. President Trump is pressing Senate Republicans to make daylight saving time permanent. The Sunshine Protection Act would end twice yearly clock changes. Trump is targeting Republican Senator Tom Cotton, who opposes it. The Coast Guard has located debris from a Canadian medical plane off the coast of Nantucket. Six people were aboard the flight from Bermuda to Boston when the plane went missing Saturday morning. President Trump heads to Grand Island, Nebraska tomorrow. He'll campaign for Republican Senator Pete Ricketts a little more than a month before the November midterms. I'm Windsor Johnston, NPR News in Washington.

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1: Over 1,000 tickets were sold in Baltimore. Six-year-old Cristiano O'Mara was the first in line and made a beeline for the barricade.
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0: This is Weekend Edition from NPR News. I'm Aisha Roscoe. 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
5: Trumpeter Allison Balsam can skip the coffee and the morning alarm since she retired from her performing career just a little over a year ago. 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

0: The University of Salamanca Baroque Ensemble played The Baptist and Joseph Interprets His Dream, a pair of biblically themed programmatic symphonias by Antonio Caldara. 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
2: 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I'm Jan Weller. 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
0: 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The cat does not leave the mouse. Young ladies remain coffee addicts. The mother loves her cup of coffee. The grandmother drank it also. Who can blame the daughters? That is from the Coffee Cantata by Johann Sebastian Bach, documenting a playful exchange between a young coffee-drinking woman and her disapproving father. Masaaki Suzuki leads Bach Collegium Japan in selections from Bach's Coffee Cantata.

0: Café Zimmermann played some 17th century French opera music by Jean-Baptiste Lully, the Chaconne and Little Air from Phaeton, and the first air from Armide. 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
0: 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In 1724, Antonio Vivaldi composed his opera Il Giustino for the carnival season in Rome. Clarinet virtuoso Martin Frust loves Vivaldi's music, and he wanted to have something to play, so he picked out some of his favorite tidbits from Giustino and from some other works, and he created clarinet arrangements and grouped them into concertos. Martin Frust and Concerto Cologne play the second of those so-called clarinet concertos by Vivaldi.

0: Clarinetist Martin Fürst and Concerto Cologne played the second so-called clarinet concerto by Antonio Vivaldi. He had arranged some of his favorite arias from Vivaldi's operas, The Faithful Nymph and Il Giustino, and the oratorio Judith Triumphant. Sunday Baroque is produced at WSHU in Fairfield, Connecticut, and funded by the Richard P. Garmany Fund at Hartford Foundation for Public Giving, providing support to institutions that are committed to enriching lives in Connecticut, including Hartford Stage Company and the Hart School at the University of Hartford. Our production team is Julie Ferdino, Jennifer Basher, Sabrina Garone, Ann Lopez, and Lexi Paranol. I'm Suzanne Bona, and this is Sunday Baroque.
1: MTPR is supported by the Ellis Foundation, an American Guild of Organists, presenting an organ recital by composer and performer Brenda Portman in the nave of the Holy Spirit Episcopal Church in Missoula at 7:30 this Wednesday. Open to the public.
2: KUMS White Sulphur Springs, KGPR Great Falls, KUHM Helena, KAPC Butte, KUMW Dillon, KUMD Deer Lodge, KPHB Phillipsburg, KUFM Missoula, KUFN Hamilton, KPJH Polson, KUKL Kalispell, KDWG Dillon, KEUK Eureka, KTFC Thompson Falls, KUFL Libby, KUFB Browning, MTPR.org.
0: This is Sunday Baroque, supported by Newport Mansions, protecting, preserving, and presenting an exceptional collection of house museums and landscapes in one of the most historically intact cities in America, Newport, Rhode Island, newportmansions.org. The phrase viola d'amore literally translates to love viol. The instrument resembles a violin with one big difference. Viola d'amore has one set of strings played directly with a bow and a second set of strings that are sounded by sympathetic vibrations. Rachel Barton Pine, lutenist Hopkinson Smith, and Ars Antiqua play one of Antonio Vivaldi's concertos for viola d'amore.

0: Viola D'Amore player Rachel Barton Pine, lutenist Hopkinson Smith, and Ars Antiqua played Antonio Vivaldi's Concerto Catalog No. 540. This is Sunday Baroque.
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0: Sunday Baroque is supported by the Friends of Sunday Baroque, whose contributors include Lynn Walther of Lake Grove, New York, and the Maurer Family Foundation in loving memory of Gil Maurer. I recently discovered a fascinating 2014 album called Musica Encerrada, the oral legacy of the Sephardic diaspora from the early music ensemble Capella de Ministres. It illustrates the diverse cultural musical blending that happened when the Sephardic Jewish people were forced out of Spain in 1492 and made their homes in nearby communities where they blended the traditions and languages and musical heritages.

0: The name of the group is Capella de Ministres, and they played a suite of music from the Sephardic diaspora, the music of the Sephardic Jewish people who were displaced from Spain and forged relationships in Turkey, Greece, Morocco, and Algeria. There's more about the music on our website, sundaybaroque.org.
1: 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He's the piano prince of New Orleans, who'll play live in the studio. 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
0: 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Voice flute is a tenor recorder in D major, and its range allows it to play most of the music written for transverse flute in the early 18th century, and a lot of violin music and vocal music, which is where it earned its name. Gwen Roberts plays one of Francesco Mancini's sonatas on her voice flute with Tempesta di Mare.

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1: Recorder player Gwyn Roberts, guitarist Richard Stone, harpsichordist Adam Pearl, and cellist Lisa Terry performed Francesco Mancini's Recorder Sonata No. 5. In early 2024, pianist and music scholar Rochelle Sinnett released the third volume in her ongoing series Bach to Black. On this one, she paired the 6 French suites by Johann Sebastian Bach and his overture in the French style with music by composers including Adolphus Hailstork, Betty Jackson King, Margaret Bonds, and William Grant Still. This is Rochelle Sinnett playing the 2nd French suite by Bach.

0: Hello, Montana. You're listening to Front Row Center, Montana Public Radio's Arts and Culture interview segment. I'm Lauren Korn, and joining me today over the phone is Jackie Vetter, Artistic Director and founder of Anaconda Ensemble Theater, which is celebrating its fifth anniversary season this year. Welcome, Jackie, and congratulations.
1: Thank you so much for having me, and thank you. Yeah, it's been quite a journey to get this far.
0: I want to give our listeners a bit of background. Tell us a bit about Anaconda Ensemble Theater.
1: Yeah, so this actually started as kind of a brainchild, and we can chuckle about it now, back in January of 2020. Mm. I brought the idea to the local development core to see if they thought that the local Anaconda community would support a professional community-based project, and they resoundingly said, yes, absolutely. So, of course, the pandemic hit, mm-hmm. so the project took a bit of a pause until 2022 when I decided to go full force, get the nonprofit status, and then start our journey with this company. We do a mix of reimagined classics, so obviously War of the Worlds being one of those. We've done some other reimagined classics, but also investing in local writers and writers nationally doing new play developments. We do a lot of new plays that are fully staged, but also workshop readings of new plays. So that kind of encapsulates everything that AET does.
0: Mm-hmm. And what's your background, Jackie, that had you so enthusiastic about this idea and motivated to continue with it post-pandemic?
1: So I have a degree in acting from Slippery Rock University, and I've kind of traveled all over the country before I landed in Montana in 2016 to run the Orphan Girl Children's Theater in Butte. Mm. I did a lot of Newark development in New Orleans and in New York, and have always been, at my core, loved writers and really investing in writers. And while I think that Bozeman and Missoula and Helena do a great job of workshop development, right in this area and kind of the Tri-County area, there isn't really a lot of new work being done. So for me, it was really exciting to create a project that at its core is about writers and how we get their work seen. So that's why I was really excited to create this project. I do call it my selfish project because it really is. It is the work that I want to see done. And so I'm just so happy to be doing this type of work.
0: Some of our listeners may have caught what you said at the top of our conversation, this mention of War of the Worlds. We are here because there will be an alien invasion in Anaconda. Jackie, talk about these performances.
1: Yes, so we are doing the War of the Worlds by an adaptation by Howard Koch, which we are presenting in Anaconda, Montana at the Montana, which is the old Marcus Daly Hotel. So it's a really beautiful, cool ballroom that's been renovated by the Anaconda Restoration Association. We actually have two casts, if you can believe it, that have 16 actors rotating between them. And so we are running from October 2nd through the 11th on the weekends. And so we've been rehearsing since beginning of September to put on this radio play. It's kind of an interesting mix of the true radio play style and some of these what I call meta moments where we're actually stepping into the scenes. Mm. So it's stylistically a little bit different than a typical radio play, but I think a very interesting journey. And if you like the story and have enjoyed it at any point, I mean, even the Tom Cruise movie, you will probably love this production.
0: I feel like you've timed it perfectly. We're headed into Halloween season, so that sounds wonderful. Am I not mistaken, Jackie, that you at the AET, you performed War of the Worlds when you first started, is that correct?
1: Yes, we did. So I started our season out during our first inaugural season, 2022, in September. We actually premiered with this exact production, this exact script, but a different type of production at the Washoe Theater. Mm. Very, very, very stylistically, like audience looking in through that fourth wall, right? Mm-hmm. Right into the studio, and very stylistically, because of the Art Deco nature of the Washoe Theater, felt very, very much like in the time period. And it was pretty straightforward as far as like a traditional radio play with a couple moments that were a little bit more meta, but for the most part, pretty traditional. So getting to revisit this again has been really interesting.
0: We'll talk about that, the difference between these two productions and why you decided to kind of deviate from that original production 4 or 5 years later.
1: Yeah, so I was thinking about when we were coming back to this, I figured the best way to celebrate was to do a fifth anniversary production where we're revisiting this, that it had such great response the first time we did it. Mm-hmm. And so I kind of thought of this production more like a very downtown artist's Brooklyn Loft version of the show, where you probably found out about the production from a friend's friend's cousin's sister, and they just told you where to go, almost speakeasy vibes. Mm. When you enter the space, everything's kind of covered up in old cloth, like the room's kind of been desolate for a while maybe, and all of the furniture is mismatched, and just feels like a bunch of artists put this space together to do this production. And so I really wanted to take that kind of downtown gritty version, even costume style wise. The last time I think everyone looked a little bit more polished, very right on the nose. And this time I kind of went from the vision of and told the costume designer, Carly Jane, who's out of Butte, let's think about like whatever they're wearing is the best thing they own. And so what does that mean in the context of the show? So it's very much a very stripped away kind of version. And we've expanded not only the soundscape stylistically, but also we've expanded some of these meta moments to be even more impactful. And also now that we've been established for a couple of years, we actually have a lighting system. So we have a little bit more texture color-wise to the show as well. So I would say a lot of people saw the original production, and also the location's way more intimate as well. So mm-hmm. the Washoe Theater is 1,200 seats. This is going to be an 85-seat experience. So overall, I'm really hoping that the audience comes ready for a very spooky and intimate experience of this very beloved story.
0: And speaking of that spook, this production is recommended for ages 13 and older, correct?
1: I would say so. Yeah, there's definitely some loud noises and some imagery that can be a little spooky. I think the interesting thing about radio plays is that our minds do a lot of the work for us. So we're not really seeing any of these things, but sometimes I think what we see in our minds is a little bit scarier than what we can actually show.
0: I agree. I'm speaking with Jackie Vetter, artistic director and founder of Anaconda Ensemble Theater. It's celebrating its fifth anniversary season this year with performances of War of the Worlds at the Montana Hotel, formerly the Marcus Daly Hotel, in Anaconda through the month of October. Jackie, how can folks find tickets for these weekend performances?
1: Yeah, all of our ticketing information is available at www.anacondaensembletheater.com. Theater is with an R-E. And you can click that ticket link and get tickets for any of our performances. We have shows October 2nd, 3rd, and 4th, and 9th, 10th, and 11th. All productions are at 7 p.m. And it runs about an hour and 15 minutes, no intermission.
0: Mm-hmm. Yeah, you just said the performance begins at 7, doors open at 6:30. There is a donation-only bar available to those who want it. Jackie, is there anything more you'd like our listeners to know about the Anaconda Ensemble Theater or about your War of the Worlds performances before we sign off today?
1: One of the things I think that makes AET really special is we really do try to get artists involved from all over the state. And in this production, we have artists from Anaconda and Divide and Butte and Bozeman all in the show. Mm-hmm. And so we're just lucky that we have great sponsors and grantors who allow us to bring artists in from out of town to accomplish that mission of bringing artists in from all over the state to enjoy and participate in artistic experiences here. You know, Anaconda is a growing community, and I'm so grateful to be able to show people this place. And it's been a really amazing journey. We also do have some cameo performances throughout the show. We have three cameo performances by people who I consider as Montana heavy hitters. October 3rd, we have Megan Folsom out of Missoula. We also have on October 4th, Liz Mangum out of Butte. And then October 10th, we have John Amy from Butte. So we have a handful of really beloved Montana actors kind of stepping into some fun cameo roles, which is very all in 1938. So I'm very excited for people to see the show.
0: I love that. And like I said earlier, we're kind of kicking off the Halloween season with this, which seems so perfectly timed. Jackie, thanks so much for joining me again. So many congratulations on this, your fifth season.
1: Thank you so much for having me. And I'm just so grateful.
0: That was Jackie Vetter, artistic director and founder of Anaconda Ensemble Theater. It's celebrating its fifth anniversary season this year with performances of War of the Worlds at the Montana Hotel in Anaconda. That's 200 Main Street in Anaconda. Every performance begins at 7 p.m. Doors open at 6:30. The show lasts about 75 minutes and is recommended for ages 13 and older. For more information and to purchase tickets for these performances, head to Anaconda Ensemble Theater. That's theaterwithanre.com. 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I'm Lauren Korn.
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5: I'm Janine Herbst with these headlines. President Trump is campaigning in several traditionally red states, rallying for Republican candidates. Tomorrow, he heads to Grand Island, Nebraska, to campaign for Republican Senator Pete Ricketts. Yesterday, he rallied in Ohio for Republican candidates for senator and governor. President Trump is tapping his Director of National Intelligence, Jay Clayton, to head a new government task force on AI that Trump's calling the Super Intelligence Force. This after Trump tried to rebrand AI as Super Intelligence. Also comes after Trump hosted top AI executives at the White House last week. And it will be a light week on Wall Street for investors for economic data, as investors focus mostly on the bond markets that continue to signal big concerns about the global economy. I'm Janine Herbst, NPR News. We'll

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0: From NPR News in Washington, D.C., this is Weekend Edition. I'm Aisha Roscoe. Good morning. The Supreme Court's new term begins tomorrow. The justices will be tackling major cases on guns, immigration, and climate change. Find out more. And a new study found that online hate speech against South Asians is on the rise, raising fears about real-life violence.
1: Beneath it all lies this idea, and a very dangerous idea, that South Asians don't belong in this country.
0: Plus, a new documentary looks at what it's like to be the oldest person in the world. It's Sunday, October 4th. News is next.
2: Live from NPR News in Washington, I'm Janine Hurst. Guns, immigration, climate change, and more are on the docket as the Supreme Court opens a new term tomorrow. Among the many controversies facing the court is a question the justices have long avoided, whether it's unconstitutional to ban semi-automatic assault-style weapons. NPR's Nina Totenberg has more.
3: On the one hand, for instance, the AR-15 rifle can deliver up to 100 bullets per minute without any enhancements. On the other hand, there are some 16 million semi-automatic weapons in the U.S., and it's unclear, for instance, how a ban would work without taking weapons away from law-abiding citizens. There are many other controversies facing the court, everything from test cases on public funding for religious schools, lengthy detention of immigrants without a hearing, and, of course, very likely, questions about the conduct of elections. Nina Totenberg, NPR News, Washington.
2: As the head of Tennessee's state prison system, Frank Strada, resigns over the failed execution of convicted killer Krista Pike, and Governor Bill Lee called for an investigation into what happened, her lawyer, Stephen Farrell, says he wants the governor to commute her sentence.
4: At the very least, the governor should commute Ms. Pike's death sentence to a life sentence, at the very least. We don't know what her physical state will be, but it is clear that she has endured a torturous attempt at executing her. And we had already asked that the governor commute her for many good reasons.
2: Speaking there on CNN, Farrell says Pike remains hospitalized in a coma and on a ventilator. Voters in Latin America's largest democracy go to the polls today in the latest test for leftists in the region, which has seen a large shift to the right in recent years. Brazil's incumbent left-wing president is locked in a tight contest with the son of his rival, the former fired president convicted of staging a coup. And here's Carrie Kahn has more.
5: Polls say the contest is too close to call between veteran leftist Luiz Inácio Lula da Silva and Flavio Bolsonaro, a current senator. Lula, now 80, is facing a tough re-election with voters concerned about crime, corruption, and a faltering economy. Bolsonaro says if he wins, he will align more closely with President Trump's anti-drug interventionist policies in the region. While Trump has not publicly endorsed Bolsonaro, he says he's watching the contest closely and touts his clout in the region, which has seen the last seven presidential contests shift to right-wing leaders that align with the U.S. Lula says he's willing to work with Trump as partners, but insists on respect for sovereignty. Carrie Kahn, NPR News, Rio de Janeiro.
2: The Trump administration this week is mailing out $500 checks to about a million Americans enrolled in some private health care plans through the Affordable Care Act. It's for people in states who didn't made too much to get subsidies to help with the premiums. This is NPR. In Japan, a U.S. Marine is under arrest for allegedly robbing and killing a woman in Okinawa. 20-year-old Lance Corporal Devon Ballard is suspected of killing Anna Yagi over her and then taking her wallet and backpack. He was stationed on Okinawa Island. Japan's prime minister calls it a brutal and heinous act and says they've lodged a strong protest with U.S. officials. Residents in Okinawa have long been frustrated by the burden of hosting American troops, to have a strong presence in the area. Violent Israeli settlers have carried out multiple attacks against Palestinians in the Israeli-occupied West Bank in recent days, throwing rocks and burning farmers' olive trees. The increase in attacks coincides with the start of olive harvesting season, which has become a pattern in recent years, as NPR's Kat Lonsdorf reports.
6: Israeli settlers burned dozens of olive trees owned by a Palestinian family south of East Jerusalem on Saturday, according to local officials. The day before, in separate incidents, Israeli settlers attacked Palestinian farmers near Nablus, while masked settlers carrying bats also attacked a group of Israeli human rights activists trying to protect Palestinians as they harvested olives near Bethlehem. The United Nations has documented significant spikes in settler attacks in the West Bank during olive harvesting season in recent years, with an overall rise year over year in general. Israel says it condemns such attacks, but there are usually few consequences for the Israelis who carry them out. Kat Lonsdorf, NPR News, Tel Aviv.
2: Most of the Nobel Prize winners will be announced this week. Tomorrow, the prize in physiology or medicine will be announced. I'm Janine Herbst, NPR News.
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0: It's The Splendid Table from American Public Media. I'm Francis Lamb. You know about let them eat cake, but maybe what Marie Antoinette really gave the people were chocolate truffles.
1: Going back to Marie Antoinette, she was famous for having headaches, probably hangovers, but let's call them headaches. And her pharmacist would bring her headache remedy. And Marie Antoinette hated taking medicine, so he decided that he would mix it in a little bit of cocoa and put in a little bit of almond and a little bit of sugar and kind of make it into, let's just call it an early truffle. And that became the very, very first chocolate confection.
0: That's Alexandra Crapanzano, author of Chocolat, Parisian Desserts and Other Delights. We've got that and plenty more today on our fall cookbook roundup. It's coming up on The Splendid Table.
2: I heard UT graduation this year looked like this. I didn't believe it. The problem is now obviously far worse than anyone imagined. The photo shows many South Asian students, including Rahul Kadali, who spoke to River City News.
3: It's never a good thing to say, but the person who is running for a position of power saying it is especially disturbing.
2: And a few days later, the U.S. Department of Education posted a meme showing a UT football game and the words, "Make football great again." What do you make of this incident?
4: This has been the hallmark of this administration that has repeatedly echoed xenophobic, nativist, anti-immigrant sentiments. In this particular case, we did see some backlash from some Republicans in Texas. The problem is the contradiction here. Some of these political figures who condemned anti-South Asian racism, this particular post in question, have themselves promoted and or failed to challenge Islamophobic narratives. You cannot neatly separate these forms of bigotries.
2: I mentioned that politicians on both sides of the aisle have been targeted. People often think that representation in politics is a good thing. But is visibility having a different effect here?
4: The visibility of South Asians here in the American public life, and not just in politics, by the way, but also as leaders of major companies, particularly in tech and in other influential institutions, has been weaponized. And that visibility is now being increasingly framed as South Asians gaining too much power or taking over. And beneath it all lies this idea, and a very dangerous idea, that South Asians don't belong in this country.
2: What do you think can be done about all of this?
4: So addressing this requires intervention at multiple levels. First, definitely, is that political leaders and other influential figures need to stop legitimizing these narratives that portray these entire communities as demographic or cultural threats. And social media companies particularly need to implement their hate speech policies. And they also should examine how their recommendation systems and monetization structures amplify and contribute to this kind of rise in hate. I think at the end of the day, you cannot fix one form of hate and leave other forms of hate unaddressed. And we right now need a coordinated response that addresses this broader ecosystem of hate rather than treating each as manifestation in isolation.
2: That's Rakib Naik, Executive Director of the Center for the Study of Organized Hate. Thank you so much for joining us.
4: Thank you so much for having me.

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1: Top individual scorer. As Greg Eklund reports, Chiwenga has not only made an impact on the current, but also in her home country of Malawi in Africa.
2: Fans of Temwa Chiwenga gathered in Kansas City to watch the African Cup final. Chiwenga had led her team, Malawi, in its match against Cameroon in August.
3: That's the final whistle!
4: That's okay.
3: Cameroon!
2: Despite losing to Cameroon, Malawi still locked up its first ever berth to the 32-team Women's World Cup next year. Maganda Justice, a Malawian native and mental health therapist in Kansas City, was there to watch. He says Chiwenga has almost single-handedly changed the culture of women's soccer in Malawi.
5: In many ways, I think she has not just advocated but made a point that girls can do it.
2: Growing up, Chiwenga and her older sister Tabitha, who plays professionally in Europe, struggled within their own family for acceptance of their foot skills and speed.
6: I
7: initially thought play with just boys, and that was because the parents were discouraging them from playing soccer, saying soccer is not a girl's game. It's not for girls, it's for boys.
2: Temwa and her sister grew up playing during the hottest part of the day on bare ground without grass because they took pre-dawn hikes to get water for their farm.
7: It was very difficult growing up to go and fetch water in the morning, especially during the harvesting season, because it was not safe. At times, girls were at risk of being attacked in sexual harassment by boys or men who were hiding out in the maize fields.
2: With awareness of her own past struggles, Chiwenga has been working with an organization called Freshwater Project International. She's lent her name for solar-powered water systems and hygiene resources to schools in Malawi. For her soccer accomplishments and work in her home country, she was well-received 2 years ago, heard here in this recording by Mulumbo.

0: That followed an MVP season when Chiwenga set several NWSL records, including most goals, 20. She earned the league award as its most productive scorer and her first MVP honor, and repeated again as league MVP last year. This summer, Chiwenga scored 5 goals and had 2 assists to win the Golden Boot in the African Cup tournament. She and her sister, Tabitha, combined for all 3 scores that lifted Malawi to an upset victory over Algeria and into the final. But when Malawi fell short of winning at all, Baganda Justice wasn't disappointed.
1: Nothing's lost. This is the first time these ladies, these girls have done this, and it's a tremendous achievement to make it to the final.
0: Since then, Chiwenga was named a finalist for the prestigious FIFA Ballon d'Or, with the winner being named on October 26th. The only American among the finalists is Rose Lavelle of Gotham FC in New York. For NPR News, I'm Greg Eklund in Kansas City.
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3: Boulder, Colorado is suing 2 big energy companies, arguing they deceived people about the harms of fossil fuels and contributed to costly disasters.
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3: Why the case could have ramifications for other issues that cross state lines as a new Supreme Court term begins. That's tomorrow on Morning Edition from NPR News.

0: This is Weekend Edition from NPR News. I'm Aisha Roscoe. Have a great week.
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1: Out, like they just didn't exist. So sure. She didn't really know how to make Iranian desserts, and she would try. And I remember, like, family friends would taste it, and my dad would taste it and be like, this is good soup, but something is missing. And she's like, well, what am I supposed to do? Like, what do I do here? Yeah. So what she did is she called upon her heritage, and she is, like I said, I think at the start of this talk, she's born and raised Michigander, but with an English and Germanic heritage. So she went to the grocery store, bought some like tin of pre-made almond, sugary almond filling. And she probably like used Crisco in this cake too. Who knows? But she made an almond flavored bundt cake, really drawing on that old Germanic like bundt tradition that is still so popular and beloved in America and certainly in the Midwest. To make a bundt cake that sort of had that almondy flavor, like these sort of chewy almond macaroons that you would get in Persian desserts.
2: Yeah.
1: And everyone loved it because they also were like, okay, this has the right flavor, but she's not messing with something that is ours and doing it sort of not right, which people still don't like to this day.
2: Sure.
1: So she was like, well, I'm making my own and I'm going to make sure that I make something not only that is extremely delicious, but that satisfies both my knowledge as an American baker, but also satisfies the taste buds of all my guests and makes them feel comfortable as if they're eating something familiar, but they're not at all.
2: Yeah. And I love that. I love how the book kind of comes full circle, even though it's, you know, the story of the book is about this place that's very far away from the U.S., far away from Michigan, but you bring it back home to where you came from. So that's such a beautiful metaphor for how this story sort of evolved. Thank you so much, Anna. It's been so fun talking with you.
1: Thank you so much, Francis. This has been a great chat.
3: Anna Ansari is author of Silk Roads, a flavor odyssey with recipes from Baku to Beijing. 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
3: 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I'm Francis Lam, and this is the show for curious cooks and eaters. So I need to introduce our final guest today, first with a whole bunch of disclaimers. The first is the company I work for is publishing her book. And the second is that I totally recuse myself from that whole bookmaking process because she's my little cousin. So while I first knew her as Baby Cassie, fans know her as a contestant on the Gordon Ramsay show Next Level Chef, and 4 million TikTokers know her as their first bite bestie, the bad bitch in the kitsch, Cassie Young. Her first cookbook is, in fact, called Bad Bitch in the Kitsch. But it was, for me, such a sweet and fun read to see so many recipes from our family brought to life with Cassie's incredibly extra style.
2: So, hey, Cassie, I am so glad to see you.
8: Hi, Francis.
2: Okay, this is going to sound weird, but the audience will understand it quickly. I remember the first time I met your mom. And we were super excited because Uncle Carlos got married and we were so excited to welcome a new person to the family. So I remember she comes over and right away she was like immediately my favorite auntie because she was obviously the best cook in our entire family.
8: Yeah, and she would love to hear that.

0: This is Climate One. New York City faces increasing risks from rising sea levels, extreme heat, storm surges, and affordability challenges.
1: The climate crisis and the cost of living crisis are really interconnected, and the kinds of solutions that we're bringing forward need to address both of those at the same time.
0: Close to half of New York City residents faced utility debt in the past 5 years, so aid programs need to be more accessible.
2: If people need a new HVAC system, a new roof, a new solar panel, they can easily access that stuff in their regular life instead of having to go and pay for childcare to fill out an application.
0: And like everywhere in the country, one important strategy is not facing the climate crisis alone.
3: Getting to know one's neighbors and the people we live around, because those are the people we can check on or can check on us.
0: How can cities be green and affordable? Up next on Climate One.
4: This is Our Living Lands, and I'm Jill Freitas. 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As the weather cools, it's also the time to prepare for the winter months ahead. Our Living Lands producer Daniel Spalding takes us on a walk through Namipu homelands to observe the changing season.
5: Here on Namipu homelands, fall marks a transition. The last of the chemists has been dug, fishing season is winding down, and the final salmon runs of the year signal that the seasons are changing. Sechnim hiwis, it is fall. We are in Pikunt Maikal, or September. It is almost Hoplal, which is October. Haikat Kahikiwit Tahiwis talks. It is a clear sky and sunny day today. The mornings, it's waits Hiwis Mewipa. The mornings are getting a little cold, but it still warms up here in the afternoon. Inwas Kamyakpa. I'm in Kamyai, where it all began along the Clearwater River. My people call it Kumtoin, are also known, one of the famous swimming spots is called the Rock. But there is a rock in the middle of the river that has a hole under it where a lot of people will swim under that rock and come out the other side. So I'm at the rock here in Kamyai. It's looking pretty low. The water's still low from the summer. Gonna just fill the water. See how the water feels? It's a little cold. Oh, the water still feels good. The water's not cold yet, but it's probably because it's also still kind of warm out. We've been having the colder mornings, warmer afternoons, but the water feels good. You know, for generations, this has been a time for my people to prepare preserving salmon, whether it's by drying or smoking or canning it. This time of year is also when the hunting season begins, so a lot of people go out and hunt for elk, deer, moose, you know, to provide food through the colder months and for our winter ceremonies, especially Indian New Year, which comes up in December. And you know, walking through these homelands this time of year, you can really feel the shift happening. The days are getting shorter, the landscape is changing, and things just really start to slow down. I always think it's a good reminder that our, you know, traditional seasonal round has always followed the rhythms of the land. So gathering when it's time to gather, harvesting when it's time to harvest, and preparing for winter because it's on its way. As the day comes to an end, Inwas Lapwepa, I'm now in Lapwe, another part of the Namipu Reservation, and a place that looks and feels just a little different from where I started upriver. Here, the landscape is more open, it's a little hotter, there are fewer pine trees, and as the evening settles in, the hills surrounding the valley catch the last bit of sunlight. The sunset fills the sky with golden orange, light pinks. But this whole area, too, is also an important part of Nimiipuu homelands. Walking through these different landscapes today reminds me of just how connected we are as a people to this entire Wattis, this land. From the rivers and forests upriver in Kamiai to these open hills and valleys downriver in Lapwe, there's a sense that the land is changing. For Enum Nimiipuu Himiuma, for my Nimiipuu relatives, that relationship with the land continues through every season. Kasikatpa Slapwepa, and tonight, here in Lapwe, you can feel that transition happening. Yohkolo, that's all.
4: 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I'm Jill Freitas for Our Living Lands, a collaboration of Kiwanis Broadcast Corporation, Native Public Media, and the Mountain West News Bureau.
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7: I'm Mariana Brocious.
8: I'm Kusha Navidar.
7: And this is Climate One. Hey, Kusha, I hear you got a new side gig as a late night host.
8: Yes, but it was a one night engagement.
7: Okay, but still, it was during New York Climate Week, no less.
8: Yeah, that's right. We teamed up with our friends at GRIST for a live Climate One event.
7: And if you're not already a reader, GRIST is a nonprofit, independent media organization dedicated to reporting on climate change. They do great work.
8: They sure do. And the idea for the event was make it feel like a climate talk show. Me behind a desk, guests on the couch, or I guess given what we had on hand, some very nice chairs, and of course, a live audience.
7: Yeah, so how did it go?
8: Well, Ariana, the room was laughing. We tackled big ideas, and someone besides me made a reference to Batman. So by every important measure, it was a success.
7: And the topic of the talk show was a big one for New Yorkers.
8: Yeah, living in New York City, we see flooded basements, sweltering subway platforms, and lately, I gotta say, sky-high utility bills.
7: So how do you make one of the most expensive cities in the country greener and affordable?
8: My first two guests were Jake Biddle. He's a staff writer at GRIST who covers climate change, energy, and natural disasters. And Daphne Rose Sanchez, founder and executive director of Kinetics Communities Consulting, or KC3. They help people access things like clean energy and building upgrades.
7: And you opened the show by talking about New York's state climate goals, which had been some of the most ambitious in the nation.
8: Yeah, ambitious is a good word to describe it. New York had a legally binding goal of cutting emissions 40% by 2030. And Governor Kathy Hochul recently pushed that deadline back 10 years and raised the target to 60%. She said the original timeline would drive up costs for New Yorkers. And I asked Jake whether he thought that was the right call.
9: I mean, that's a really, really tough question. I mean, we set this goal in 2019, and it was, I think, the most ambitious climate goal in the country, and it's legally binding, right? So the state has to do it. And so, you know, they're looking at this now. I mean, there's a whole bunch of reasons for this, like offshore wind took much longer, was much more expensive to build. Electric vehicles, like the take-up of those has been much slower than anticipated. It really doesn't look like the state had a clear path to meet this goal by 2030, right? So it's a legally binding goal that's pretty much more or less impossible to meet without some extreme measures, right? Like what she was talking about was like some kind of gasoline tax that'd be really high, or maybe like a tax on household energy consumption. So there's a lot of bad blood and animus about the way the governor handled it. The legislature doesn't feel like they had much say in the matter. But I think that like this sort of shows where we're at with climate policy, where like, you know, it's like the Dark Knight, where he's like, what happens when an unstoppable force meets an immovable object? What happens?
10: The Batman movie with the Joker you're referring
9: to? Yeah.
10: That's
9: like,
10: a great reference.
9: Like what happens when you have you have to meet this target under the law, and that she was being sued over this, but you know, you can't change the economy by flipping a switch, right?
10: Totally.
9: So then what do you do?
10: But it does.
9: I'm not going to say whether it was a good idea or not.
10: Okay, fair enough. So Daphne, I'm going to ask you a version of that. How is setting goals to me at the policy level is often super cerebral and easy to get lost in the numbers. But these are things that affect folks that are just trying to pay their utility bills every month, right? How does changing those goals actually impact folks like you and me, folks just living in New York City?
2: Yeah, I think changing those goals minimizes the urgency of the work that needs to happen today. When the CLCPA passed in 2019, there was a huge momentum of climate folks, of tech folks, of engineering folks pushing and saying, we need climate solutions that are comprehensive. And special shout out to a lot of the advocates, like they wanted to ensure that at a minimum 30 to 40% goes into disadvantaged communities. When she pushed back that goal, it basically says like people's lives are not as critically, you know, as necessary to figure out how to solve for the affordability today. Mm. We can solve for it tomorrow. But that's the fundamental issue that I've always seen with these types of policies. I recall that people were talking about, you know, at the federal level, landscape is not the same. And that's why. But again, the legislation was passed before the Inflation Reduction Act existed. It was passed before the Greenhouse Gas Reduction Fund. And so to me, seeing how much the advocates, folks like NY Renews and Climate Work for Alls, we're talking about cap and invest, we're talking about build public renewables, we're talking about the gap fund, we're talking about all these other ways to get us to goal, and none of it was taken as seriously. Like, it's just unacceptable.
8: So let's talk about how you see it in your work, what the piece is that's missing, because Daphne, you work with everyone from individuals in their homes that are trying to pay their utility bills to those policy advocates that you're talking about, to the policymakers themselves that are just trying to figure out how to keep the state's budget afloat. So what do you feel like is missing in the conversation about affordability and climate between all these stakeholders? What's missing and how is that limiting us?
2: I think that what's missing is really just like the humane element of program and policy design. A lot of the work that we do, and I was in a conversation yesterday at WEACT, and I was talking about how there's advocacy folk, there's academics, there's policy, and there's implementation. The folks that are in the advocacy space are the ones really putting together, crafting legislation and policy to ensure that communities have what they need to live every day, right? And the academics are doing all the research to make sure that there's data to back up those policies. Once a legislation is passed, it goes into the implementation. And so an implementation world has like these large corporations that have been doing government contracts for a very long time. And their mandate is to get, you know, the work completed as quickly as possible. But what does that mean to the average New Yorker is that, well, if you don't work what's considered regular 9-to-5 job, or if you have, you know, a large household and you're not available between the hours of 1 and 3 or 9 and 10, then you just don't qualify for those programs because you don't have the luxury of time or the luxury to go to Midtown Manhattan in order to like fill out an application. And so KC3, which is the organization I work at, I joked around yesterday. We're like the nasty gum that you step on the sidewalk.
8: Oh, wonderful.
2: Because we wind up like,
8: because it's stuck to your sheet. Can't get rid of it. Can't get rid of us. Yeah. That's a very New York reference. I think we've all stepped in things much worse than gum in the shoes, but sure, let's go with that.
2: We're gum on your shoe, right? Like, we want to make sure that you understand as these programs are being designed, like, is language accessible? Are you asking for too much information? Can we do it in a way that's more humane? Are there contractors that are in the community so that if people need a new HVAC system, a new roof, a new solar panel, they're looking for workforce, they can easily access that stuff and in their regular life instead of having to go and pay for childcare to fill out an application that they might not know they'll get the support.
8: What I hear you saying is that the way that the policy might approach it is very much one size fits all, but the actual blocking and tackling of qualifying and finding out about it doesn't work for everyone who has different lifestyles.
2: Correct.
8: And KC3, at least it sounds like the gum on the shoe is finding those folks who might slip through the cracks. So Jake, I want to ask you, because you report so much on a national level and also on a federal level, so you get to see how it's happening all across the country in a certain sense. When you hear Daphne talk about what's missing with those cracks, does it resonate for you? Are there other things that you think are missing in the conversation?
9: Yeah, 100%. I mean, I think that like what we're experiencing now, and I think New York's a perfect example, is just like how much, you know, momentum, energy, and sort of sustained attention you need in order to do this sort of like, you know, I mean, Daphne's work is literally about gut renovating, you know, buildings to make them, we're kind of gut renovating like the state economy here. And like a perfect example is like, you know, we have these peaker plants in New York. They're gas plants. Some of them are oil fired. They're very, very dirty. We only run them when, you know, we really, really need to. The advocates are trying to shut them down forever. And the state grid operator, you know, says, okay, well, we need a certain amount of electricity, you know, available before we shut them down. Okay. So we brought all this power in from Quebec via this trans transmission line. Okay, well, Quebec's very dry right now, so the hydropower reservoir is very low. We actually don't get much electricity from that transmission line that was built, you know, at least so far. It only opened a couple months ago. Offshore wind, great, we're going to get a bunch from that, but now Trump sort of stopped the permits, so we don't have as much of that as we thought. We're just, you know, we're pushing out the retirement date for these peakers over and over and over again. Now it looks like, you know, 20, 30 years later, it's kind of like a big picture metaphor for some of the stuff that Daphne has worked on. Okay, you want to get a household off a gas boiler. That's different for every house, different in every neighborhood. It's just really, really hard. And like, I think New York is sort of like ground zero for that right now.
10: Well, then this is for both of you. Are there initiatives to improve climate resiliency, even if it's not necessarily rejiggering the entire economy of the state? Are there things that excite you? I mean, Jake, you and I were talking earlier about some things happening down near Battery Park and on the east side that you thought were particularly cool, right?
9: Yeah, I mean, I think the city has been trying since Sandy to, you know, retrofit and armor the Lower East Side against sea level rise. And they did that because it's like there's a ton of low income housing there. It's really, really vulnerable to flooding. We have this new system that's finally deployable, right? It's like you can flip up these flood walls. And this is the kind of stuff that like no city had ever really tried to do before Sandy. And a huge amount of money came in from the federal government. And the city raised a bunch too. Now we have this technology. It's like amazing. You know, you roll these things out. Hopefully they never have to try to use it, but like, you know, you watch them building. I've never seen anything like this.
10: Have you gone to see them
9: it's cool. You know, they're just like the construction guys like flipping them up and rolling them back and forth. And it's like, it's just, you know, this is the kind of thing. It's a very constrained geography, right? The FDR, it's really hard to build stuff there. So we had to find a solution. Like we found one, we think, for that. So it's kind of inspiring.
10: What's inspiring about it?
9: Well, I don't know. I mean, it's like this is an area where you would look at it and say, like, this is one of the most vulnerable geographies, you know, maybe in the country to sea level rise, just in terms of physical exposure. And there was no plan, you know, when Sandy hit, like no one knew how to protect, you know, so we have a lot of engineers, a lot of community members, people came together and said, this is what we think we need, man, you know, let's go build it. Right?
10: Yeah. How about you, Daphne? Are there projects that you're particularly excited about in the city, the affordability and climate?
2: Yeah, so I think one project I want to elevate really is after Hurricane Ida, we saw a lot of homeowners in Queens get completely impacted. They lost their heating system and it was really cold. And we were able to work with NHS of Queens and ICERTA to help them not put a like-for-like replacement. A lot of times programs are designed and if you have a natural disaster or something happens, you have to put in an oil or a gas furnace and boiler. And so we use this opportunity to say, hey, let's make sure you get like comprehensive support. NHS of Queens will give you like the social services that you're needing. And we're going to help you ensure that you get heat pumps so that moving forward, if there is another extreme rain event, because these are seniors and mixed status families, like we don't want you to suffer again. And the good thing about like putting heat pumps in your home is that you actually are moving your centralized heating systems from your basement to, you know, your ceiling or your roof or the side of your home. And what I really appreciated about that project is the opportunity to really fast forward an initiative that is both resilient and both efficient, and also thinking about the health and safety of these seniors and these families. And so when we talk about, you know, climate resilience, we talk about extreme rain, we see the flooding in the street, right? And we're mindful of the flooding in the street, but there's also flooding in people's homes. And those also have a lot of different consequences.
10: Yeah. And I appreciate you bringing in the people-centered focus on it, because I think that's often the easiest thing to forget about when you start going to the policy level. So I appreciate you both. We'll have to leave it there for now. But thank you to Daphne Rose Sanchez and Jake Bill for your insights today and for answering those questions. That was tough. Thank you very much.
7: Coming up, how New York's chief climate officer thinks about making policy.
11: I am listening first and really trying to understand how New Yorkers go through their day and how climate change affects all of the aspects of their day and put people first in our decision making.
7: That's up next when Climate One continues.
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8: This is Climate One. I'm Kusha Navidar. In New York City, like a lot of other places, climate policy and affordability aren't separate problems. A building that floods or overheats isn't safe to live in. And someone who can't pay the electric bill may not be able to run the air conditioner during a deadly heat wave. So for the second part of our Climate Week talk show, I spoke to Louise Young, New York City's chief climate officer. She leads the mayor's Office of Climate and Environmental Justice, which works to protect New Yorkers from the threats of climate change and extreme weather and reduce emissions and make buildings greener. I want you to think about these two goals. The one is making the city more affordable, and the other is making the city more sustainable. Have you found in your work that those two goals are mutually beneficial or more often at odds with each other?
1: I think that the climate crisis and the cost of living crisis are really interconnected, and the kinds of solutions that we're bringing forward need to address both of those at the same time. A building that floods, or that is overheated, or that is energy insufficient, is not affordable. And so these are some of the things that we're trying to look at together, because we know that climate change exacerbates existing inequalities in New York City.
8: Because for me, at least, it often feels like they're necessarily opposing, but it might actually be that they are self-reinforcing. And when you get to the point where it is too hard to keep going, you just don't have enough resources to address both. Am I thinking about that the right way?
1: I appreciate that way of thinking about it. Yeah. And I think, you know, when we are trying to, you know, commute to work in the morning, I want to make sure that your commute is safe. That's why we're investing in new green bus shelter designs. We just launched them in Brownsville to keep bus shelters cooler. And we found that they've reduced temperatures by 25 degrees. That's why we're also trying to cool down the subway platforms. If any of you have ridden the subway in July,
10: it feels like a sauna.
1: Yeah. So we're doing a new study to look at geothermal energy, where we capture that waste heat from the subway platform, stored underground, and in the winter use that to heat a group of municipal buildings, including City Hall, around that station. When you go to work, I want to make sure that you're safe from extreme flooding and extreme heat. That's why we passed an executive order to safeguard worker protections during heat waves. When you go to school, I want to make sure you have a safe environment to learn. That's why we're electrifying public school buildings, putting solar on roofs, and making sure we have a conducive learning environment. And when you get home at the end of the day, I want to make sure that you're safe and comfortable and can enjoy time with your family or your pets. And that's why we're really focused on energy affordability, which is top of mind for so many New Yorkers. And all of these really speak to how climate and our economy and our affordability issues are really connected to each other.
8: Have you always thought about climate and affordability as being hand in hand? Or in your experience on your path, was it more that you were focused on climate and then you saw how much of an impact it had on affordability along the way?
1: That's an interesting question. I have really approached climate policy from the perspective of how different New Yorkers are experiencing and living the climate crisis. Oh. And so right now, affordability is such a critical issue for most New Yorkers, wanting to just get by and wanting to stay in our city. And so this has become top of mind as I've been going, you know, to meet people in the five boroughs. But the lived experience of people of the climate crisis is very different.
10: From borough to borough.
1: I mean, just take the Bronx. If you live near Pelham Bay, you probably live in a very nice tree-lined street with lots of shade in the summertime. Just a few miles away in the South Bronx, that's one of the neighborhoods with the highest asthma rates and the fewest street trees. And the heat differential there can be up to 20 degrees. And so even within one borough, there's so many different ways that people experience the climate crisis. So as I'm thinking about policy making, I am listening first and really trying to understand how New Yorkers go through their day and how climate change affects all of the aspects of their day, and put people first in our decision making.
8: You recently hired Anel Hernandez as the city's public utility
10: advocate.
11: Yeah.
10: Which I was very interested to learn about. Utilities are so complicated and they work differently and all across the country. What does a public utility advocate do?
11: I'm so excited that you asked me about that. New York is very expensive. And we are actually the sixth highest state in the country for utility costs. And so this is backed up by data too. That's why we appointed Anel Hernandez as our public utility advocate to really think about energy affordability, to champion the needs of New Yorkers in our utility rate cases and energy regulatory proceedings at the state. Some of this is very technical. Many of you may not know that when Con Edison or National Grid wants to set new utility rates, there's a whole process for that at the state level. And it is something that you can participate in, but it's very opaque, it's very technical, and it's very difficult because it takes so much resources, legal know-how, energy expertise. And so our office is really looking to bring the voices and needs of New Yorkers into that process to champion consumer protections. What are the rights that you have when it's really hot and you have utility debt? 42% of New Yorkers have faced utility debt in the last 5 years. That's an incredible amount.
10: 42% of New Yorkers have faced debt in the past 5 years from utility payments. Did I hear that right?
11: Yes.
10: That's almost half of New Yorkers.
11: Yeah. And this is something that many people struggle with, especially in those hot summer months when you are trying to decide whether you can put food on the table or run your air conditioning unit. That's an impossible choice I never want any New Yorker to make. So our public utility advocate is really championing the needs of New Yorkers for energy affordability, for consumer protections, making sure that we can get New Yorkers enrolled in the many energy assistance programs that we have at the state and through the utilities. So I'm really excited to be really tackling head on the cost of living crisis through energy bills.
10: What is kind of, I don't like asking questions like what's the highest priority or whatever, but what's the first mandate? Like, Anel, go do this or go figure this out, or what is some of the high priority ticket items in what just sounds like such a complex way of having one voice for all of us?
11: One of the things that we do as the Mayor's Office of Climate and Environmental Justice is represent the city in these energy regulatory proceedings at the federal and state level.
10: Where so, Con Ed is trying to
11: decide. It's a wide range of issues, actually.
10: Okay,
11: there's rate cases which set the rates, but there's also all sorts of issues. One of the big hot topics is data centers, of course, how that affects our energy bills and our energy demand. So a couple of the priorities for this portfolio are just making sure that we have a reliable and affordable grid. So there's a lot of comments that we put into the regulatory proceedings, and there's a lot of things that we do to champion those needs. And then really making sure that we can get New Yorkers into energy affordability programs so that you're not falling behind on your bill payments every month. There's a lot of near-term urgent needs that we have when we want to make sure that people can stay safe right now, but also plan into the future. Our energy grid is a very complicated infrastructure system, and to make it more resilient and greener, there's a lot of longer-term investments too. So I think part of our challenge is how we're taking care of these urgent near-term needs to keep people safe and able to live here, as well as planning into the future.
10: You mentioned electrifying street food vendors.
11: Yes.
10: That's Flushing Meadows, Corona Park, and Queens. Is that one of the urgent needs, like that pilot program? Is that addressing an urgent need?
11: Yeah, I mean, street vendors are one of the parts of unique, New York City streetscape. They
10: Absolutely.
11: Keep us fed, they add to our cultural vibrancy, and they are New York City's smallest businesses. So we've been working with the Street Vendor Project for a couple of years because most of our food carts are powered by diesel generators. That's not only loud and polluting, it's bad for people's health. And so we have electrified a number of street vendors in Flushing Meadows, Corona Park, to battery cabinets. One of the vendors that we've been working with, William, has been vending in the park for over 50 years. And in the initial months of this pilot program, he has reported just feeling so much better about the quietness and the health that he, is now able to, afford with these new battery cabinets. So if we electrified all 20,000 street vendor food carts across the city, it would be the equivalent of taking 30,000 cars off the road each year.
10: Oh,
11: so
10: wow.
11: We're really excited for that kind of program that is really looking at
1: people's unique experiences of the climate crisis.
17: Yeah. What does success in that pilot program look like? What are you measuring?
1: So what we're looking at in partnership with our friends at the fire department are how these batteries perform over different weather conditions and seasons, make sure that it works for the vendors themselves because we need to recharge them. And there's a new process that's different from refueling your diesel generator. So we want to make sure we understand how it works and that we can scale it effectively and then create clear permitting pathways for these kinds of batteries to exist all over. And there's another design that we're also piloting, which is a green roof, and it's made of native plants sourced right here in our region, and that can capture up to 16 gallons of stormwater and keep the bus shelter cooler. So what we're doing is testing those with heat sensors. We're working with partners, researchers, and young people from Brownsville to, you know, test how different bus riders like the experience. We have a QR code and some educational signage that explains what we're doing. And we're inviting feedback from Brownsville residents so that we can understand what's working, what people want to see, and how we might be able to expand that as we're investing in our bus network.
17: 16 gallons of storm water. That's hard for me to imagine, but I imagine that would help with flooding, like
1: yes.
17: preventing flooding. That's the
1: yes.
17: point there.
1: That I saw in the poll that someone wanted a spongier city.
10: Yeah, well, it's a spongier
1: so
10: city.
1: Let me talk about that a little bit. So, you know, New York
10: is a spongier city.
1: New York is famously a concrete jungle, and yeah. we love our many buildings that keep us housed. One of the challenges with a concrete jungle is that water just pools into low-lying places and
10: Does
1: there's nowhere
10: ever.
1: For it to go.
10: Yeah.
1: So a spongier city to us looks like new porous pavements, new rain gardens, and new spaces that can absorb that water and prevent it from flooding into your basement, onto the subway stations, into our streets. And it really helps to manage the heavier rainstorms that we're now seeing that are our new normal.
17: Yeah, where I'm really interested in this natural approach. Where could I see it? Is it in Brownsville? Or?
1: There are so many places across the city, actually. So I live in Kensington, Brooklyn, which is south of Prospect Park, and there's new porous pavement that got put in on my street. And they don't really look like much when you walk by them. You might not notice them, but if you keep your eye close to the ground, you'll see that it's a different kind of pavement that allows water to seep in, and it captures that and prevents it from flooding. You might also notice in your neighborhood bioswales or rain gardens. These are little planters along the sidewalks that are meant to absorb water with different kinds of plants. And we're also making investments into our sewer system. One of the coolest parts of our effort to make a spongier city is that we're also being very creative with space. We know that New York City space and real estate is a premium. In Jamaica Houses in Queens, we've installed our first what we call a cloudburst project for these really big, intense flash flooding events that we get. And this project actually takes a basketball court and puts a stormwater tank underneath it and has porous pavement on the basketball court.
17: So it's like recessed into
1: yes.
17: the ground, kind
1: so
17: of?
1: So on oh, a wow. blue sky day, when it's sunny outside, you can play basketball here. And when it's raining outside, it doubles as stormwater capture. So this is the kind of creativity that we're really excited to bring across the five boroughs. So keep your eye open when you're walking down the street and you might see some of this infrastructure.
17: I got to ask, when you're walking through Kensington and you like see the porous pavement or have your like...
1: Oh my gosh, I was like... so excited. Yes, okay. yeah. So this was, I actually called our videographer when it was getting, I saw it getting installed and I was kind of curious what was going on. So I asked the construction crew and they told me it was porous pavement. So I was really excited.
10: Wait, but were you like, you know, I did that.
1: No, I was just kind of curious as a New Yorker.
10: Fair enough.
1: And
10: you're more
1: then I called
10: our
1: videographer, and I was like, "We gotta get B-roll of this." So yeah. I was very eager. To
17: I mean,
1: see.
17: It's a big point of pride, right? Because it's changing the like infrastructure, I guess, of the city. But like, it's these small. This is the thing I love about urban planning. Kind of, it's just a million small details that come together to make people's lives better. And you never really can see it while you're walking around unless you're looking for it. But when it all comes together, it's just a beautiful experience. When it's done well.
1: I love that. I am an urban planner by training, so that speaks to my heart. And what I think is really powerful about this is everyone knows the experience of being in a place that you like. And so thinking about what makes something comfortable, you know, when you're walking down the street and it's sweltering hot and there's no tree in sight, you can really feel that compared to when you're walking down a tree-lined street with, you know, good open space. And that experience, even though you might not know exactly what the infrastructure is doing, you know the feeling of that. And that's what we're trying to do. We also, this past April, published our first ever urban forest plan to expand our tree canopy. Trees are on the front lines of climate change as our first line of defense. They capture stormwater. They keep us cool in the heat. And they also
11: improve our mental health. And so we're really excited to be expanding trees equitably, especially in neighborhoods that tend to be hotter, that have faced more disinvestment from the government. And that's part of what makes an equitable, resilient, more sustainable city.
17: Well, that kind of touches on one of the like last two big topics that I wanted to talk about, which is heat. I feel like we have to talk about heat because it's been a big deal. Mayor Mamdani declared 3 heat emergencies this summer. Even with city cooling centers, hundreds of people die because of extreme heat every year. And the city's own heat mortality report calls for 2 things that I wanted to point out. The first thing it calls for is expanding residential air conditioning. And then the second thing is lowering utility costs for low-income New Yorkers. Those are very difficult to implement citywide. So what's the strategy for accomplishing those 2 things?
11: Yeah, I'm so glad you mentioned the heat mortality report. Heat is the largest cause of death from natural disaster in New York and across the country. Over 500 New Yorkers die of heat-related causes each year, and that is especially acute for Black and Latino New Yorkers who face even higher rates. And so this is an equity issue. It's an issue of environmental racism, and that's why we're really trying to make sure that we can keep people safe. So about 90% of New Yorkers already have air conditioning. So there's really 10% that we're focused on to make sure that they can get access to cooling. And there's some programs that we're trying to enroll people in to get assistance for buying an AC unit. And we also worked with our partners in City Council to pass a bill that actually sets a maximum indoor temperature. It's not going into, we're figuring out the details of that.
17: Yeah,
11: so it'll
17: go
11: into effect soon. But in the same way that during the winter months, your landlord is required to keep your apartment at a certain level of warmth when it's cold outside, we're now

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1: To make their buildings either more energy efficient or better at keeping it warm in the winter. We had a question up here about who pays for that.
2: I heard that question.
1: So, Louise, who pays for that?
3: Well, we are so lucky in New York City to have one of the most ambitious climate laws in the country called Local Law 97. This is the Climate Mobilization Act. It was passed in City Council in 2019 that sets emission limits for large buildings. And so we already have requirements for these large building owners to do different measures to reduce emissions, improve energy efficiency. And there's not a one way to do this. You can be installing, you know, new energy efficient windows. You can be changing out your boilers. You can install heat pumps. You can put solar on your rooftop. There's lots of different ways to meet the mandate. And we are really excited to be helping building owners actually do that work. And so we've created a new program called the New York City Accelerator that provides very hands-on one-stop-shop service for building owners, property owners to get that kind of work done. So we really want to make sure that we are putting this into practice.
1: And tell me more about putting it into practice. Like, is there a challenge there? Is there a roadblock? Because I imagine there's a lot of stakeholders that go into this. What are you referring to?
3: Yeah, one of the challenges that I've heard from building owners is, you know, not everybody is an energy expert. And so when you're just trying to manage your property, you might not know exactly what the solutions are or what is the most sustainable option for heating and cooling, for example. So our program, the New York City Accelerator, provides options for what you can do based on your roof condition, your energy efficiency, your existing energy usage. It also provides a list of pre-qualified contractors that you can look at to perform that work. And we do a lot of work with our contractors to make sure that they can perform quality work and invest in MWBEs. These are minority and women-owned businesses and apprenticeship programs for that. And then we help to make sure you can execute those projects. So we want to give people the tools to actually make these sustainability retrofits. And also it tells you all the financial incentives that you're eligible for at the city, state, and federal level, so you can perform this work without breaking the bank.
1: That makes sense. You're trying to make sure that people who aren't, they don't need like a PhD in climate science
3: exactly.
1: to be able to do these things. And I want to put a point on this. There are a lot of challenges. You've done such a wonderful job of explaining all of the different initiatives and all the different ways that you're looking at these disparate problems that all kind of compound on each other. It is a hard, hard job, and it is not the easiest environment in which to do it right now. I don't want to ask you like what keeps you up at night, but what still feels insurmountable to you? What is the big thing that kind of gives you heartburn that you're either worried about, that you are still trying to crack in terms of making the city more affordable without destroying the planet?
3: There's a lot of headwinds for people who do climate work right now. I think that the political climate at the federal level is really challenging when we every week are seeing rollbacks in regulations and funding programs. And so that is really hard to operate. And there's a lot that we can and are doing right here in the five boroughs. And also climate change is a global issue that requires collective action. And so I think it's that, you know, the vastness of this challenge that sometimes feels a little overwhelming, from the devastating floodings in Nepal to the chronic flooding in Queens, from the heat domes in Europe to the heat waves that kill so many New Yorkers every summer. These are really shared and complicated challenges. But what gives me hope and what energizes me to do this work is finding these really specific ways that we can improve people's lives, where people can see and feel the changes in their day to day, whether it's paying your bills or whether it's your experience moving through the city. And so I do feel really energized by, you know, the work that we're doing to materially improve the conditions of life and the cost of living for New Yorkers.
1: Louise Young is New York City's chief climate officer. Thank you so much for joining us, Louise. Really appreciate it.
3: Thank you for having me.
1: Coming up, building a climate-conscious community in New York City.
4: I started hosting in my apartment, and then pretty rapidly, we exceeded the capacity of my apartment. And so I moved to the wonderful free public space here in New York that are our parks.

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4: This is Climate One. I'm Arianna Brocious. Climate action can happen so many ways. In the streets, or corporate offices, or the halls of government. Sometimes, it starts with a potluck. Jonathan Gilmore is co-founder and co-executive director of the Impact Project. He's also a co-founder of Public Environmental Data Partners, a coalition working to preserve federal climate and environmental data as the Trump administration removes it from public view. And he's also the guy behind a series of casual climate gatherings in New York that have grown into park picnics with a couple hundred people. 3 years ago, in the midst of a job search, you ended up in New York and decided to start hosting casual climate community events, first in your apartment and then in parks. What motivated you to do that?
5: So at the time, I was searching both for my path in climate work and also for community of do-gooders, of co-conspirators. I was inspired by a friend, Stephen Luna Ng, who hosts climate potlucks in San Francisco. And I decided to bring the model to New York and thought that this could be a wonderful way to get folks together in a low stress, no agenda environment. I should say that while I was searching for my path, I found great informative events. I went to startup pitches and networking hours and coffee chats and happy hours. But I thought that there would probably be some demand for more informal and lower pressure and just very free form events. And so I started hosting in my apartment. And then pretty rapidly, we exceeded the capacity of my apartment. And so I moved to the wonderful free public space here in New York that are our parks.
4: So give me a sense of what these gatherings feel like then and now, maybe. You know, like, what do you talk about? Who shows up? How do people find out about it?
5: So I started off just inviting friends, both those who worked in the climate space, but also those who just care about the climate, which I feel lucky to say is pretty much my whole social group. I wasn't trying to gate this or filter who would show up. I actually think that it's really wonderful when people show up with varying levels of understanding of climate change and different ideas about what to do about it and what their roles in this big complex system might look like. And people would bring some food or a beverage and we would have just a, you know, potluck style little smorgasbord, and people would chat with one another, meet new folks, often find commonalities or realize that they have mutual friends or connections. And it would usually go on for a few hours. Sometimes we'd go past midnight. And when we moved to the parks, we started doing them in the afternoon, to have some light, and they started getting really big. The past few climate weeks, for example, I've hosted a big climate week picnic the Sunday before the madness here in New York, and, have had 100 to 200 people show up, and it's been really wonderful. And I see some some faces that I recognize and some folks who have heard about the climate picnics through their friends or colleagues and have decided to show up. I've heard some people who have planned their travel around being able to make it, which is incredibly heartwarming.
6: Totally.
5: And
6: that's such a compliment.
5: It's really great.
6: So were these conversations like pretty much always just talking about climate?
5: So I think some of the magic of this is that I intentionally never created a program. And so people can chat with one another and people can talk about whatever they want. You know, people talk about the woes of modern dating and their dogs and their family members and upcoming trips that they're excited about. The shared commonality is that everyone cares about or is interested in or has questions about climate broadly. Some people are probably just looking for community, and the climate piece of it is secondary or tertiary, which I think is really great too. And I always like to say that I'm borrowing this from someone, but some of the best climate action, climate adaptation is getting to know one's neighbors and the people we live around, because those are the people we can check on or who can check on us after severe weather or there's flooding or power goes out. So I love the aspect of just creating community in all of this.
6: Yeah, that is a powerful truth that, yeah, some of the best tactics are just to have a community that cares for one another in these times. So you spent a few years doing public health work before pivoting into climate. What makes health such a powerful entry point into climate change and climate work?
5: I think that for some people, climate and the climate crisis and climate change can seem pretty abstract. Now, I think a lot of us are realizing that we're seeing its effects day to day around us. Summers no longer look like they used to. Now they're hazy and too hot in lots of parts of the globe. And we're seeing really horrific examples of extreme weather and unpredictable catastrophes like the glacier collapse we just saw a few weeks ago in Nepal. But I think it can still seem really complex, and that can be off-putting because it can be hard to figure out one's role in this big global system. But health is personal to everyone, and I think it can be a really great hook to get people who don't care as much or aren't as concerned about climate change to start paying attention, and also to motivate action, because so many of us, hopefully almost all of us, care about our health and the health of our loved ones and our neighbors and friends.
6: Mm-hmm. So the week after the 2024 election, you started a group called Public Environmental Data Partners to preserve access to federal environmental data and tools. What does that look like?
5: Yeah, so I joined a group from across the country to start this organization. We are a coalition of environmental data, justice, and policy organizations, researchers, technologists who all care deeply about preserving public access to federal environmental and climate data and tools. So we came from a variety of different backgrounds, but also knew that we didn't represent all of the opinions on this data and these tools. So we reached out to environmental justice advocates and government oversight groups and environmental litigators and state and local government leaders. And we're also a trusted entity for many federal civil servants. And we asked them what's important, what's at risk. And we compiled a huge list of data sets and tools and started working through that. We did some prioritization and also some, you know, feasibility testing. I'm like, how big are these? Some of the NOAA and NASA data sets, for example, are gigantic.
6: And if I can just ask a question,
5: please.
6: Did this look like literally going into these federal databases and like mass downloading and storing them before they got deleted or removed or what?
5: Yeah, not glamorous work. Lots of it was just was just going to where this data was provided to the public and accessing it. Sometimes it was accessed through API and writing scripts. Sometimes the design of the website or the data portal made it so that we had to literally go in and download these, the way that many people interface with this data on a day-to-day basis. Sometimes for the tools, it meant working behind the scenes during the transition period to try to put some light pressure to open source tools. Mm. And if that didn't work, it meant doing our best to recreate the functionality and the look of the tools without that easy way of just copying a tool if the code is already open sourced, copying, rehosting it. So the tools and the information and ways of making meaning from the data are what we've seen attacked the most. We have seen removal of primary environmental data. For an example, the EPA, the Environmental Protection Agency, has for 2 decades shared cancer risk estimates from its national air pollution data with the public. And while they still release raw pollution figures, it's no longer providing information on cancer risk that these emissions cause. And it's not updating its searchable map of cancer risk from air pollution with most recent data. So this is a huge blow to our understanding of environmental pollution, environmental injustice around the country. And it's the loss of a really important data set. But that said, our group, the Public Environmental Data Partners, has preserved over 400 data sets. But in many cases, those data sets that we were concerned about remain accessible, but it's the tools and the reports and the knowledge within the agencies that made that accessible to the public that is being attacked, that is being silenced and terminated.
6: And one of the things that you're doing is actually not simply preserving or replicating the data sets, but making them better, making them more easy for communities who depend on them to use them. And so I would love if you could give us a couple examples of what that work has looked like.
5: So this is work that the Impact Project is doing in concert with our partners at the Public Environmental Data Partners. We know that in many cases, the tools that made the data more accessible to the American public had flaws. They had bugs. There are issues in the communication and accessibility of the data. And we are leading a series of workshops to determine how to make these better, what the folks who use these tools want to see of them, how they would benefit most from these tools. And we're thinking about what the future looks like as potentially some of these data sources degrade or go offline. But at the same time, due to the fact that we're developing these tools outside of the federal government, we can think about other data sources. We can think about taking actions that the federal government would not take. And that's an exciting area of development.
6: So in some cases, you and your partners are simply, you know, saving or preserving or reinstating a data tool that is really useful, like FEMA's future risk management tool. In other cases, you're actually improving upon it, right?
5: That's absolutely right. So one of the first steps we took with the tools was reinstating the tool to the best of our abilities, easier if they were open source, harder if they were not, as it existed so that people could continue to rely on the tool. So when we were pulling our networks and those who use environmental data and information for the tools and data they're most worried about, the Climate and Economic Justice Screening Tool, CJIST, and Environmental Protection Agency's EJ Screen were by far the two most requested tools. So we focused on both of those. They were both removed within the first month of Trump's second term, and we had copies up within days of both of those removals. We also know that there were some issues with accessibility, with the ways in which people could interact with the data, especially with EJ Screen. And so we are doing our best to meet the needs of the community and actually improving upon the tool. That means we are putting a new spin on it. I'll mention the work of a partner in the space. So Climate Central is now the home of what was formerly NOAA's $1 billion climate and weather disaster database.
6: Right.
5: That's a mouthful, but that was an incredible database. Adam Smith at NOAA started this. This was basically Adam Smith's, you know, work baby at NOAA. He started it over a decade ago and had a team that was working on quantifying the damage from climate and weather disasters. And this was a database of all of the events that yielded over $1 billion in damages. They were working to lower that threshold to $100 million. That project was discontinued before they were able to do so at NOAA. And Adam Smith was able to land at Climate Central and take that work and the database there and then do some work, make some improvements that were not going to happen at NOAA. So I think we're in this really interesting period where some resources and tools that were formerly federal are now taking on new life, and some would say living their best lives in homes outside of the federal government. I believe strongly that right now what we're seeing is a failure of the federal government to work for its people in so many ways, work for us as Americans. We are losing access to information that we all benefit from. And so I think it's a tragedy that we are having to do this saving of information from the burning Library of Alexandria. But that said, it can yield some really interesting innovations in how the data is presented, in how Americans can access this information. And I think that that's exciting. And I would hope that some of these tools are essentially life rafted. So that's one of the ways that we've talked about some of our work, that we're life rafting this, and a future administration that cares about providing data and information to the public will rehome them. Because ultimately, we don't have the resources to launch our own satellites and collect remote sensing data. We can't, and we don't want to take over the role that the federal government should be playing here, but we're doing what we can to act as a stopgap in this time.
4: Jonathan Gilmore is co-founder and co-executive director at the Impact Project. Thank you so much for joining us on Climate One.
5: Thanks so much for having me.
0: And that's our show. 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
4: Climate One is a production of the Commonwealth Club. Our team includes Jenny Park, Austin Colon, Megan Basilia, Brad Marshland, Melody White, and Kushan Avidar. 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I'm Ariana Brocious.
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9: I'm Dr. Anthony Lizerwitz, and this is Climate Connections. As the climate warms, floods, heat waves, hurricanes, and wildfires are all becoming more extreme. For many people, this daunting reality brings up a lot of emotions.
10: Hopelessness, anxiety, overwhelm, isolation is a really big one too. But I think despair is really the biggest one that I hear most.
9: Kurt Shepard is a counselor and a facilitator with the Good Grief Network, a nonprofit that helps people work through their emotions about environmental harm.
10: Your grief and despair and anxiety is a healthy, functioning response to the destruction of our planet. We are all feeling it, but we're not talking about it.
9: So the network runs online and in-person support groups where people work through a 10-step program. 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
10: It's so much of people saying like, wow, I felt so alone, and I didn't know that other people felt this way.
9: And in the final step of the program, people find ways to take action, using their new energy and resilience to get out and do their part to limit climate change. Climate Connections is produced by the Yale Center for Environmental Communication. 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

Good afternoon, Montana listeners. My name is Jen Adams, and I will be your host for the next couple hours here at Dimensions in Jazz. We're going to start out with some Ralph Illenberg and go on to some other Friedman and Patrick O'Hearn. Got some good stuff dialed up today I'm excited about. Hope you enjoy yourself. Hope you're enjoying this amazingly beautiful afternoon. And thank you for spending time here on MTPR.

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1: This is John Floridis. 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The group was a guest on Spotlight several years ago, and I wanted to check in with them again after the release of their most recent project, This Village, a continuation of their exploration and celebration of the gullah culture of their hometown area of Charleston, South Carolina. Kiana shares how the last few years have played out for the band, including a second Grammy Award, having their music featured in the Academy Award-nominated film Sinners, as well as the continuation of the group's touring schedule that has taken their music across the globe. Kiana Parler of the band Ranky Tanky, our guest on the next Musician Spotlight, Tuesday at 7 after All Things Considered on Montana Public Radio.
2: That sounds super cool. Be sure to check that out. Want to give you a little idea of what we've been listening to. Thank you so much for joining me this afternoon. We started that set with Horizons, a tune by Ralph Illenberg on his album Circle. The next song we played was The Eye of the Dragonfly. That's a Friedman. It's the composer and musician there on an album called Indian Summer. After that, we heard One-Eyed Jacks from Patrick O'Hearn off of his El Dorado album. And then Susan Keaney followed that up with a tune called Samuki from her History of My Heart album. And after that, Acoustic Alchemy, Mr. Chow on their Red Dust and Spanish Lace album. Then we heard from the great late Michael Hedges off of his Aerial Boundaries album, Rickover's Dream. And then the last tune we heard was Touch of Light, Mark Egan, off of his Touch of Light album. We're going to start this set with some Glenn Helgenson, more of a guitar player. Love this stuff. I hope you're enjoying your afternoon. Thanks so much for staying tuned.

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0: So good. Pierre Bensoussan there for you. We started that set out with Glenn Hedges, a tune called Far North off his Rising Current album. Then we had Nina's Feeling Blue from Hines on his Realities album. Right after that, we heard John McLaughlin from his album My Goals Beyond, a tune called Hearts and Flowers. And then Michael Hedges again, except this time off of his Live on the Double Planet. That was the tune, The Double Planet. Then we heard some Earl Klug from his Living Inside Your Love album, a tune called The April Fools. And that was Pierre Bensoussan with his tune, Agra Ramadan, from his record Spices. I'm going to start Nick's set off with some Scott Fitzgerald off of his Songs of Amazonia album after this short break. Thanks for staying tuned.
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2: Hi, I'm Suzanne Grist. I hope you'll join me next Monday, October 5th at 9 p.m. for the Monday Music Special. I'll be hosting a cover show featuring all female artists. That's next Monday, October 5th at 9 p.m.

0: So good. I just love that album. Love, love, love that album. Of course, that was Spyro Gyra. I want to tell you what we've been listening to in this last half hour. I hope you've been enjoying your afternoon. I certainly have. It's such a thrill to play music for you all. I started that set with a song from Scott Fitzgerald, a Montana guy, from a tune called Song of Amazonia. It was Belle de Sol. And then after that, Cesaria Evora off her album Rogamar. And I'm never going to pronounce this right, but it's Seonia de Vente Ano. And then after that, we heard from Chris Lloyd off his album Sangam and Friends, a tune called Ya Ganga, which I assume is about the Ganges River. And then we heard from Shadowfax. What a great record. 1987, I think. Love that stuff. Tune from the Odd Get Even is the name of the album, and the tune was Oasis. After that, Billy Cobham, another great 80s artist. A tune called Radioactive from his Power Play album. We heard from Rhythm Stick, on their Rhythm Stick album, a tune called Barbados, which I believe was written by Charlie Parker. And then, of course, we just finished with Morning Dance, Spyro Gyra. I am going to play a little Robert Michaels after that and kick us off our last set, sort of this upbeat summer feel, even though I know fall is coming. Thank you for joining us so much.
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Oh my gosh. That is such a great album. I love that album. It's Marian Meadows off her album Whisper. I'll tell you a little bit about what we've been listening to. We started that set with Robert Michaels off his Utopia album, a tune called Playa de Sol. Then we listened to the Rippingtons, which of course features Russ Freeman on their Tourist in Paradise album, a tune called One Ocean Way. The Road Less Traveled after that, a tune on Ashes to Ashes from Joe Sample. Great record. Between the Lines with Boney James off of his Slow Burn album. And then, of course, Marianne Meadows from her Whisper album. That was a tune called Timeless. Just love that. Thank you all so very much for hanging out with me this afternoon. I'm sure it's been beautiful outside. I'm looking forward to getting back out there. I'm going to end today with a Rick Braun tune called Everything is All Right on his album Around the Horn. Thanks again. Hope to see you next time.

0: 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KAPC, Butte. KUMW, Dillon. KUMD, Deer Lodge. KPHB, Phillipsburg. 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KPJH, Polson. KUKL, Kalispell. KDWG, Dillon. KEUK, Eureka. 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
1: A new session of the United Nations has just started and world leaders are meeting now in New York City. But what many people both inside and outside the organization are wondering is whether the UN is fulfilling its core mission.
2: When you look at the situation on the ground, who are the people looking to basically help them with their basic needs? That is actually the United Nations.
3: The United Nations is what we make of it, not only the states, but all of us. It is the world we inhabit. It doesn't sit out there in outer space.
1: Or has the UN become irrelevant and toothless?
4: The UN lacks the power to get states to do anything they don't want to do, and yet states routinely use the UN to further their interests.
5: Extremely heartbreaking, especially to see the large numbers of people who have looked to the United Nations for their protection, for their safety in the face of monstrous evil. But the UN has consistently let them down.
1: Is the United Nations obsolete? I'm John Donvan. That's on Open to Debate right after the news. Stay with us.
6: Live from NPR News in Washington, I'm Linda Kenyon. President Trump has named a new czar to oversee AI policy and help lead a new White House team on the technology. NPR's Shondalise Duster has the story.
7: President Trump says Director of National Intelligence Jay Clayton is the new White House AI czar and will help lead his superintelligence force. After Trump's meeting with AI leaders last week, Clayton pushed back on calls to pause developing the technology during an interview with CNBC.
8: To somehow say we should back away from this and let the rest of the world develop these models and implement these models. I don't think anybody in that room, and I don't think any American, should think that that's a good strategy.
7: It is unclear what Clayton's appointment as AI czar means for the AI industry, as current artificial intelligence regulation by the U.S. government is limited. Shondalise Duster, NPR News.
6: Authorities in Japan have arrested a U.S. Marine in connection with the alleged murder of a woman on the island of Okinawa, home to a major American military base. NPR's Scott Newman has the story.
9: Prefectural police arrested the 20-year-old Marine assigned to Okinawa's Futenma Air Station. According to Japan's Kyoto News Service, authorities believe the Marine robbed and strangled a 39-year-old local woman at a hotel in the capital, Naha. Okinawa's governor called the incident, quote, absolutely unforgivable, and said Okinawans are outraged. About half of the 50,000 U.S. troops stationed in Japan are in Okinawa. Their presence has been a source of friction for years, with a number of high-profile murders and sexual assaults involving American service members. Scott Newman, NPR News.
6: The president of Cornell University says the institution must do better. A former student has filed a civil lawsuit against the school, alleging she was gang-raped at a fraternity house in 2024. NPR's Kristen Wright reports.
10: Cornell University President Michael Kotlikoff says it's a defining moment for the university.
11: What happened to Jane Doe in 2024 is deeply disturbing and will weigh heavily on our community for years to come.
10: He acknowledges mounting questions over Cornell's handling of the young woman's rape allegations and concerns about campus culture.
11: It raises heartbreaking and troubling issues about sexual assault, dehumanization, and aspects of party culture, alcohol, and drug use.
10: Cornell's president says the school's taking immediate action to strengthen sexual assault prevention in education and substance use resources, and will take a serious look at the role of fraternities and sororities in campus life. He also announced an outside review into Cornell's handling of the case. Kristen Wright, NPR News.
6: The Saudi-backed government of Yemen has declared a major military operation against Houthi rebels. You're listening to NPR News. Many churches this weekend held their annual blessing of the animals. As NPR's Jason DeRose reports, it's an opportunity for people of faith to bring along their pets to worship services.
12: In recent decades, congregations have welcomed pets not just into the parking lot for the annual blessing, but into the pews themselves, like at this Episcopal church in Ventura, California.
13: Almighty Father, we bless these animals for all they have done for us.
12: The blessing usually takes place on or near the feast of St. Francis of Assisi, the patron saint of animals and the environment. Among the stories told about Francis is one in which he preached to birds, telling them they too were loved by God. The blessing of the animals comes at the end of the new ecumenical season of creation that many churches are marking for the first time this year. Jason DeRose, NPR News.
6: Bruce Springsteen and other music icons delivered a message of protest and civic engagement at the Power to the People Festival in Maryland yesterday. The event was billed as a celebration of peace, justice, and community action, while also promoting voter turnout ahead of the midterms. Bruce Springsteen among the top artists to perform, and he opened with the song Streets of Minneapolis, addressing killings by federal agents. Other performers included Joan Baez and Dave Matthews. Power to the People was formed in May when several musicians pulled out of the America 250 celebrations over ties to President Trump. I'm Linda Kenyon, NPR News in Washington.
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4: Without question, there are global problems that require collective action, and you need an organization to evoke collective action. But the UN hasn't done that.
3: I certainly see that the United Nations is not obsolete. I see that its promise is very much relevant.
2: When you look at the vetoes, when you look at the voting behavior of China in the Security Council, it's actually changed.
5: China hasn't changed. If anything, the Chinese Communist Party has become more aggressive and more dangerous. China is a massive threat, and China seeks to use the United Nations as a vehicle, of course, for advancing its own power on the international stage.

0: The year was 1945. The deadliest war in human history was coming to an end, and the world wanted peace. Out of that, the United Nations was born, a global organization devoted to peace and security and human rights. Given the several truly global crises and challenges of our time and long before that, it makes sense that we would need a truly global body to organize and manage a truly global response. Here in the present moment, the United Nations has commenced its 81st session, with the world's ambassadors and representatives convening right now in New York City. They are there to address issues of concern to their own countries, and there are certainly many issues to address among the gathered nations, from rising sea levels to conflicts in Ukraine and Gaza and Sudan. There are also health mobilizations and the fight to push back against epidemics, the need to inoculate against the risks of new and dangerous pandemics. In the past 81 years, the UN has had a mixed record on international cooperation, with some particularly notable failures, some of which we're going to be touching on in this debate. Critics say the organization is bloated and outdated and a growing source of controversy. But advocates tout the UN's efforts in humanitarian aid and in climate change and in its commitment to human rights in an ever more fractured political landscape. So does the United Nations fulfill its mission, or is it failing to live up to its promise? I'm John Donvan. This week, as world leaders discuss global issues, we ask this question: is the United Nations obsolete? We recorded this debate a couple of years back in partnership with the magazine Foreign Affairs. Let's get to it. Arguing for the motion, the UN is obsolete, is Rajan Menon, political scientist and professor at the City College of New York. His partner is Niall Gardner of the Heritage Foundation and a former foreign policy aide to British Prime Minister Margaret Thatcher. Opposing them, Angela Kane, former German diplomat and former UN High Representative for Disarmament Affairs, as well as Undersecretary General at the United Nations. Her partner, Mohamed Mahmoud Mahamadou, former Minister of Foreign Affairs of Mauritania and a scholar of history and politics. This debate, of course, done in partnership with Foreign Affairs, a leading magazine for in-depth analysis and debate of foreign policy, geopolitics, and global affairs. All right, and now here we all are. I happen to be at the moment in New York City, just a few blocks from United Nations headquarters, but we have people from far-flung corners of the world. So I want to welcome all of you. Thanks for joining us.
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2: Thank you for inviting me, John.
3: Great to be here. Thank you.
4: Hello there.
0: And let me just ask you where you all are. Mahmoud, where are you located right now?
4: I'm in Geneva, right next to the UN office.
0: And Angela?
5: I'm in Washington, D.C.
0: And Rajan?
2: Well, John, as you know, I live in New York City, but at the moment I'm in a tiny village in New Hampshire.
0: Okay, and Niall?
3: John, I'm in Washington, D.C. at the moment.
0: All right, well, let's move on to our first of three rounds. Round one will be opening statements from each debater in turn. Those statements will be 4 minutes each. Our resolution again is the UN is obsolete. And first up to speak in support of the motion, here is Rajan Menon. Rajan, the screen is all yours.
2: Thank you, John. Ladies and gentlemen, the UN evokes considerable admiration. So allow me to begin by clarifying some points. Niall Gardner and I are not here to argue that the UN does nothing of value. That would be untrue and hence unpersuasive. Nor are we here to argue that the UN should be abolished. We don't believe it should be. No state would want it. Why would states want it abolished? The UN lacks the power to get states to do anything they don't want to do, and yet states routinely use the UN to further their interest. What a lovely arrangement. Why spoil that? I want to make in the time that I have a twofold argument for your consideration. First, United Nations no longer represents the world as it is. It has a representational problem. The world has changed. The UN has not changed to match it. Second, the UN has an efficacy problem. That is, on the major issues of the day, in terms of moving the needle, it has been either irrelevant or peripheral. Let's begin with the representational problem, part of the reason why the UN is in danger of becoming obsolete. If you look at the Security Council, it has been frozen in time, ladies and gentlemen, for 76 years, except for the admission of the People's Republic of China in 1971. Frozen in time. But the world surely hasn't been frozen in time. Over 100 new countries emerged as a result of decolonization in Africa and Asia. Japan and Germany rose from the ashes of World War II and have long since become economic powers of great consequence. India, soon to surpass China in population, has been a democracy for 75 years and has the seventh largest GDP in the world. Indonesia, long since liberated from Dutch colonialism, has about 216 million people, the largest Islamic country in the world. Now, look at the UN. No India, no Indonesia, no Germany, no Japan. Not a single country from Latin America, notwithstanding the fact that Brazil has the ninth largest GDP in the world. Not a single African country, even though Africa has 1.2 billion people. So in this sense, the UN has a representational problem. It is called the Parliament of Humankind, but it no longer represents the world that we see before us. Now let me move to the efficacy problem. And I'll be brief because Niall will pick up on this and will have much more to say. If you made a short list of the world's critical problems, they would probably include mass atrocities, arms control, pandemics, and climate change. On these issues, our point is not that the UN has done nothing of value. That would not be true. It is that it has either been irrelevant or peripheral or had catastrophic failures. Catastrophic failures such as peacekeeping, for example, where mass atrocities were allowed to occur in places like Rwanda, Bosnia, and elsewhere, most recently in the South Sudan. As for being irrelevant, if you look at pandemics and climate change, I would submit to you that the prime movers have been states. When there are global problems such as these, and states are required to act in the collective interest and set their short-term interests aside, the UN has not been able to orchestrate collective action.
1: Thank you very much. And thank you for your opening statement. Our next statement will be against the resolution. It comes from Angela Kane. And Angela, the screen is yours.
5: Thank you very much, John. And you've already mentioned that the world has changed a lot in the 76 years since the UN was founded by just about a quarter of the member states that it has today. And it has a lot of conflicts. It's a totally different world that we're confronted with. And I wonder, can all of these solved, these issues that we're confronting today, can they actually be solved by one nation? Or can they be solved by, let's say, a community of nations? Can they be solved by multinational corporations? The conflicts do not carry passports. They do not respect borders. But our challenges are all interlinked. And it is only by way of working together multilaterally that we can work together as a global family to actually solve our common problems. And the only platform that can solve this is actually the UN, because they can search, they can support the search for global solutions, they can monitor the implementation, because it is one institution, but it has a lot of funds and programs and agencies, and they can really be put all at the service of the peoples of this world. Politicians very often think short term. It's usually the duration of their time in office. The UN, however, looks at the long term issues. They sort of say, what can we do today to actually improve the lives of the peoples 20 years from now? And when you think about the Sustainable Development Goals, this is a blueprint with 17 goals. There are many targets, there are many actions for peace and prosperity. And that really does sound pretty grandiose. But the goals are very simple. What is it? Good health, education, gender equality, climate change, justice and strong institutions. Those are just a couple of the very all-encompassing goals that the UN and the member states, not the UN, but the member states have set for themselves. Today, there are 235 million people in the world who need humanitarian assistance and protection. And that's, when you think about it, it's one in 33. And last year, the UN raised over $19 billion in voluntary funds to basically feed the population, to help them and to assist them. And again, how is that going to be possible if by one member state or by a number of member states? And let's talk also about the peacekeeping operations. Yes, they do stay for long periods of time, but so do national military engagements. Again, think of Afghanistan. And several U.S. studies have, for example, concluded that the U.N. peacekeeping is twice as cost-effective as national engagements, plus the cost is shared among member states, and there's a wider international acceptance of these operations. And yes, there is a lot of talk about dysfunction in the Security Council, and that's been an important negative. But this lies with individual states. It does not lie with the UN as a role. And I think that during the Cold War, we also faced a long trail of dysfunction, and that was followed by a very productive session of peaceful and productive cooperation. And I'm the eternal optimist, and I think this is going to continue and come back well. Thank you.
1: That's two opening statements down and two to go. It's time now for a quick break. 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More debate right after the break. I'm John Donvan.

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4: This is Open to Debate. I'm John Donvan. Today, a timely debate on whether the United Nations has become obsolete. We've heard two opening statements, and now we're about to hear some more. So let's get back to it. So you've heard the first two opening remarks, and now up on the screen with an opening statement in support of the resolution that the UN is obsolete. Here is Niall Gardner. Niall, the screen is yours.
5: John, thanks. Thanks very much for hosting us today. And this is an extremely important and very timely issue for debate, actually. Is the United Nations obsolete? And certainly it's a view of Rajan and myself that the UN is in fact obsolete, and that's based on looking at the evidence and the facts that we have available. Everyone wants the United Nations to succeed. And that includes, of course, the US, a taxpayer that puts in several billion dollars a year into the United Nations system. The United Nations, the whole of the free world wants the UN to succeed at every level. Unfortunately, I think the founding vision of those who set up the United Nations in the aftermath of World War II, the greatest war in our history, that founding vision, I think, has largely evaporated. And I think what we have today with the United Nations is tremendous disillusionment with the UN system. And the United Nations has failed on so many fronts. And I'm going to address, in particular, the UN's failure with regard to human rights, with its failure to stand up to acts of genocide, its failure to stand up to the most dictatorial regimes in the world. And at the heart of that failure, really, is the fact that the United Nations contains within it so many authoritarian and dictatorial regimes who actually use the UN as a shield to protect their own nefarious activities. And one only has to look at the UN Human Rights Council as a perfect example of that. Let's see who sits on that council today. That includes the likes of China, Russia, Cuba. Some of the world's worst human rights violators sit on the UN Human Rights Council. The UN simply does not stand up for the values of its original United Nations Charter. It has let down many of the most vulnerable people in the world. UN peacekeeping operations across the world, many of them have been spectacular failures. If you look at the Congo peacekeeping mission, MONUC, there were over 150 instances of major human rights violations carried out by UN peacekeepers and UN officials. This is a staggering failure. Where is the United Nations today standing up to China with its genocide against the Uyghurs? Where is the United Nations in terms of standing up to the likes of the Assad regime in Syria, which has used chemical weapons time and time again? The United Nations has failed on so many fronts. It has been a massive disappointment. And the reality is, at this time, the United Nations certainly is a broken institution. It has lost the faith of so many across the free world. It has become the plaything of some of the most brutal dictatorships on earth. This has to change. And it's certainly our view that the United Nations in its present form is obsolete. This is an institution that we want to succeed. But as it stands at the moment, it just has been a massive failure on so many fronts. Thank you very much.
4: Thank you, Niall. And our final opening statement will be against the resolution that the UN is obsolete. In other words, it's an endorsement of the UN. It comes from Mohamed Mahmoud Mahamadou. And Mohamed Mahmoud, the floor and the screen is yours.
6: Thank you very much, John. We've just heard quite an indictment of the United Nations. In fact, we can add to this. The United Nations is certainly not the most efficient of organizations. We can look at its heavy bureaucracy. We can look at its convoluted nature. But that is not the issue. And I'm not here to wave the flag of an institution that needs a lot of fixing and is in need of soul searching. The issue is whether an organization that was set up less than 100 years ago, 76 years ago, which is not a lot of time in matters of history and governance and international organizations in the current era, whether such an organization is obsolete. Now, the definition of obsolescence is that something is no longer needed because something better has been invented instead of it. Well, that is not the case. There is no other organization inside that could do the kind of issues that you just heard my colleague mentioning that has a comprehensive mission. And let us for a moment set aside the cynicism that is so prevalent these days and look at the mission and the mandate, the very letter of bringing peace and prosperity to all around the world. Well, if we look at this in terms of those, then I think two key issues are fundamental. First of all, in terms of how this came about, in terms of the very notion of the concept of inefficiency that we heard our colleagues from, well, evidence of inefficiency is not evidence of obsolescence. What matters, as I said, is the mandate, the mission, and there is no other organization that could do this. If the problem is the Security Council, as it certainly is, then reform it, as many have been trying to do for many years. If the problem is the funding, then, well, let's make it steady and resourceful and plenty of this. If it's the staffing, then let's have a proper merit system. If the issue is sexism or racism, then let's deal with this seriously. Well, none of this is reason enough to cancel out the one organization that has this comprehensive mission at its heart and which has not been failed when it comes to the letter of what was designed many decades ago. Secondly, and most importantly, every time the world came out of major trauma, it ran to this very place of putting together such an institution. After the brutality of World War I, the League of Nations was set up. After the horrors of World War II, the United Nations was created. After decolonization, the new young states of the Middle East, Africa, Asia ran out to that very organization for their place in the world. At the end of the Cold War, the whole concept of human security, peace building was reinvented. The agenda for peace, that whole language that we practice today, was designed during that decade with the United Nations front and center. Certainly not doing so successfully, but that is not evidence of obsolescence. After 9/11, the conversation on security began right then and there. Time and again, we went to that very place that wants us to develop corporations and matters of working together. Finally, if you look at the world today and see all of the ills that are around us, from the pandemic to racism, to injustice, to poverty, to poor education, to systemic inequities, to gender inequities, to youth unemployment, there is no other organization that it has in its mandate and a place for all, including indeed the bad students in this world, as were mentioned. There is one entity that is designed to deal with this, and the United Nations, in that sense, is absolutely not obsolete. So I would say that the argument for the obsolescence of the United Nations is, in fact, short-sighted. It doesn't do justice to the very concept that stands at the heart of this organization, which remains universal. And so for that reason, and for the reason that my colleague mentioned earlier, I invite you to vote against the motion that the United Nations is obsolete, for it certainly is not.
7: Thank you very much, Mahmoud. And that concludes our first round of this debate, where our resolution is the UN is obsolete. And now we move on to round two. And round two is where the debaters have a conversation and address one another directly. They can ask each other questions, and also we'll be taking questions from me. My observation on the opening statements is that the side that's arguing that the United Nations is obsolete, not calling for the abolition of the United Nations as it exists, conceding that it does some things well, but points out its shortcomings, some of which have been described as catastrophic. On the other side, the team that's arguing in support of the United Nations is not saying that the organization is perfect, concedes that it does some things poorly, but fundamentally says that it has done more good than harm, and has an indispensable role in the world. And it's that indispensable role question I want to take first as a question to you, Rajan. We heard Mahmoud make the case that if there were not a United Nations, we would have to invent one. And Angela made the same point, that individual states, even clusters of states, are incapable of bringing the sort of force and power and organization to certain kinds of challenges that face the world today. And so I want you to respond to that sort of more philosophical part of the discussion before we get into the details of the organization as it exists now. Do you agree with them that we do need a global UN-like type of organization?
8: Well, John, there's an interesting argument that's being developed by our esteemed opponents, which is to say that all of the faults of the UN are due to its member states, and all the good things are due to the UN. Well, that's not a realistic way of looking at the UN. The UN is embedded in the world as it is, and it has to be taken or liked or disliked based on how it's functioned in the world as it is. As for, well, if you do away with it, we would all be in terrible shape. I mean, those are not the alternatives before us. The alternatives before us is to ask the question, how well is it doing the job that it's set out to do? Let me give you some examples of glaring failures. In 2018, there was an internal audit by the UN of the UN peacekeeping operation. Fraud increased over the previous year 40%. Sexual abuse increased by about 70%. In South Sudan today, UN peacekeepers are being investigated for giving arms to the contending parties, ratcheting up a war that has killed 385 million people. So the question is not, oh, we don't have anything else. The real question is, how well is what we have doing?
7: I want to bring Mahmoud into the conversation as well to respond to some of what you're hearing, and what would your pushback be? Because I heard you in your opening, Mahmoud, saying that what the organization needs is reform, and that it, which would imply that you believe that it is reformable, so that you do not see these failures as fatal to the operation of the organization's mission or reputation.
6: Exactly, not at all. And I think precision and nuance is very important here. The notion of something irrelevant and obsolete, as we said, which is the heart of the motion, and we need to keep coming back to this because that is the question that is being asked, is really something that does not apply to the United Nations when we look at the mandate, as we said, and we look at the history. If we go with this notion that something is not working because someone is getting in the way, again, the Security Council, yes, been going on for even more than 20, 25 years, but so what? It's because there is political pressure on this. And the elephant in the room at the United Nations, which everyone knows about, is that great power politics, which, by the way, would be coming back even more sort of strongly if we remove the United Nations, as we've seen already the sort of the trend taking place since the mid-2010s with the Trump administration, the Putin administration. We've seen this around the world as well. Now, in any one of these cases, it's because some of these missions were prevented from working in that way. And in fact, interestingly, Rwanda is not so obviously a failure of the UN as it is. The evidence is there that it was the Clinton administration and then some of the European powers and some of the African nations that were not interested in going there at the time. The people on the ground have written extensively about this. The Canadian head of the mission, his Ghanaian deputy, the Senegalese fellow that died there. Evidence is that these people actually went there because there was a United Nation, that there was this mission. And then, yes, politics, bureaucracy, as I said, and all of this prevented this. The question of the genocide is also a little bit too easy. The two biggest genocides of the 20th century took place before the United Nations, the Holocaust and Armenia. So if it's simply the question of genocides, yes, they could happen, but they could also happen outside of this. And I want to go back to this notion of something obsolete for the third time. If we say that something is not working, then we need to so quickly get rid of it. Well, this would apply to all of the problems that we have with statehoods. How many states in the world are not functioning so easily? Corporations, bad civil society that would have politics, the school system that is not working. So the concept here is that we have the one organization that is certainly not doing so well. I grant that and I highlight that because it's a matter of intellectual honesty and because we can all see it. But the one organization that has been designed that countries could go to as they are. And let us remember how in the 60s that we mentioned history here, how these young nations, look, the Algerians took their case to the UN against colonial France, as it is, in the hope that that one organization would solve it, as it is. And so this notion of having a space, a forum, where these issues need to be addressed, and a forum, yes, that is in need of reform, absolutely count me in on that, including on the Security Council, is, I think, the important point in this conversation.
8: I don't accept the definition here. It's very convenient that has been put forward about obsolescence. That is, obsolescence means you have to get rid of it. That is not the argument that Niall and I are making. on Rwanda. If you read the memoirs of General Dallaire, it is impossible to conclude that it was solely the fault of the states and not of the UN. So here again, we have an interesting argument. All the credit goes to the UN whenever their failures are pointed out. Oh, those are the member states. Well, that's a dodge. It doesn't work.
9: I really must say that I think there's so much commingling of what the UN, quote unquote, is doing and what the UN, quote unquote, is not doing. But on the other hand, the situation in Afghanistan is a very dire one. And I don't see that the United Nations can actually contain or whatever you want to call the word, the Taliban. But on the other hand, what the UN, and this is what I said in my opening statement, what the UN is doing is it's on the ground. It is feeding people. It is helping report on the situation of the woman, what is actually happening in the country. Most of the embassies, the Western embassies in particular, have closed. There are very few embassies that are actually open right now. So who is going to do that? And when you look at the situation on the ground, who are the people looking to basically help them with their basic needs? That is actually the United Nations. And that's what we are doing. And to my mind, it's a part of a very effective UN because it stands up to injustice. It stands up for human rights. It stands up for women's rights. And those are very, very important features that don't get reported in the press.
8: It is certainly true that the UN may deliver food and so on to Afghanistan. And so Niall and I are not saying it doesn't do anything valuable. But let's be clear. What the Taliban allows the UN to do or not do will not be decided by the UN. It'll be decided by, in no particular order, Russia, China, and Pakistan, who are the prime movers there. The UN can't do anything without that diplomacy by individual states. That's one thing. Second, on climate change, would it be useful to have a coordinating body that moved the world forward on climate change? Yes, it would be. But I submit to you that the main momentum toward addressing climate change will be the result of a very robust EU policy to reduce carbon emissions and the so-called more recent China 3060 policy. It will not be as a result of the UN. Final point, let us look at the pandemic. The UN had a wonderful program, which I liked. I supported it, called COVAX. It would bargain with the drug companies. It would get drugs cheaply, vaccines, and it would distribute it worldwide. What have we seen? A division between haves and have-nots. The wealthy countries vacuumed up the vaccine. Look around the world and look at the global south and look at the vaccination rates. They're abysmally small. Now, you can say, well, that's not the UN's fault. It's the member states. But we come back to this familiar dodge. Everything that is good is done by the UN. Everything that's bad is by the big bad wolf, the member countries. The UN has got to be judged on how well it works in a world of sovereign, willful states. And that is its biggest problem. It is hamstrung time and time again.
7: I want to move forward to look at some of the things that I want to look at are not theoretical problems, but they're the problems of the present day, and to ask certain kinds of challenges that exist today that did not exist certainly 76 years ago. Cyber war. Cyber war it was not even on the radar at the time. And I'll throw this question out generally, whoever wants to take it first, but is the United Nations an organization that is well suited to helping the world deal with and control the dangers of cyber warfare?
5: Who are the two of the key players, actually, in terms of carrying out nefarious acts of cyber warfare? Russia and China. They're both on the UN Security Council. They're both at the heart of the UN Human Rights Council. So if we expect the United Nations to play any serious role in terms of dealing with, cyber warfare, we have to hold two of the UN's key National Security Council members to account. I mean, namely Beijing and Moscow. The reality is the United Nations is not going to lift a finger. The United Nations is not going to condemn anything that Russia does or China does. And we're seeing that in a huge way with the Uyghur genocide at the moment. There's no condemnation within the United Nations of what China is doing. Because, of course, China sits on the committees of most of the powerful committees within the United Nations. So there we have it. You're not going to see the United Nations realistically taking any kind of active role in terms of combating cyber warfare, because a lot of its chief players are the key conductors of cyber warfare.
7: It's time for a quick break. I'm John Donvan. This is Open to Debate.
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1: Back to it. So in a way, you're saying the well is poisoned completely on that one. I want to let Angela take on that question.
2: I think it's a very interesting question, particularly the way you're phrasing it in terms of cyber warfare. This is an issue that goes back many, many years. And actually, it was the Russian Federation at the time who put the issue of cyber onto the agenda of the United Nations. And it did so in the Office for Disarmament Affairs, which is very interesting because it was also talking about actually military implications of that. Now, how does the UN, quote unquote, the UN deal with this? And this is very interesting because there are two ways of handling this. Normally what happens is you have sort of open-ended working groups, and that means it's like any member state who is interested in the topic can join this. And this is usually the first step. But with regard to the cyber issue, they have been a number of what they call group of governmental experts. And that means that member states can volunteer or they can be invited to be part of this group of governmental experts. And yes, the P5 are usually members of them. And in the case of the cyber issue, there was recently the last group of governmental experts. There have been about four of them, I believe. The last one was 2014, and then this was one. And this group came up with something that maybe does not sound very revolutionary, but to my mind is a consensus forming and is a first step to make further progress. And that is that whatever is dealt with on land or on the world also applies to cyberspace. And that means that there is a certain accountability for actions. That doesn't mean that they say, or that the group says, or that the UN later on says, is that you cannot commit, we have to make cybercrime accountable. Yes, there is an accountability, but on the other hand, the recognition and the acceptance of the fact that there are laws that exist that also apply to cyberspace is really, really important. And maybe it doesn't sound like much, but have you read anything about this in the papers? No, but it is something that will be worked on again. It will come forward in October during the committee, during the General Assembly First Committee when it meets, and it is supported by member states. And yes, the P5, Russia, China, were in that working group, in that group of governmental experts.
1: Finally, there was one more point I wanted to bring up that actually now you brought up. It's the fact that China sits on the Security Council as a permanent member with a veto. And, you know, we're in a period of time when China is, you know, so to speak, getting kind of hegemonic these days. Its ambitions are growing and it's acting on those ambitions. If China became a threat of any kind, and one might also argue that it's already a threat to certain members of its own population, is the United Nations in a position to do anything about that? Is the United Nations, in fact, doing anything about that, given the fact that China is a member with enormous influence? I'd like to throw that to whoever would like to take that on.
3: I'll take it, John. The main entity in the UN for enforcing threats to the peace is the Security Council. Any discussion that brings up China as a threat to world peace is dead on arrival. So if you postulate, and we can have a debate on how big a threat China is, that it's a threat, it's going to be taken care of by old-fashioned balance of our politics. The UN will at best be a peripheral player. We're not saying irrelevant. We're not saying abolish. We're saying peripheral. That is not where the main action is going. Can you see a resolution condemning China as a threat to peace, passing the Security Council?
1: Would you have said in the 1950s that the UN was obsolete in the 1950s because the Soviet Union had a seat in the Security Council?
3: No, but your question to me was the Chinese may become a threat. Let's stipulate that that's true for a moment. It's a more complicated issue. And what would the Security Council do about it? And I am saying exactly what happened back in the Cold War would do it. Would happen when either superpower found a resolution objectionable, it vetoed it. I submit to you that whether it's China's internal behavior or external behavior or hotspot like the South China Sea, the UN will have no role. Look at what happened when the International Tribunal found in favor of the Philippines in the South China Sea. The Chinese said, well, we just don't accept it.
4: I want to say something on this. I think on this, actually, Professor Mellon is correct. But that is not the issue. Any country today or in the future could be a threat to peace and security.

0: So the notion of the Security Council in its current configuration not being in sync with how the power structure of the world is, why France and not Germany, if you're looking at the power of Europe, for instance, is actually something that is a different problem than the question of the whole forum being no longer relevant, irrelevant, obsolete. I would say, actually, I'll up that one. We can get rid of the Security Council, and probably so. Why don't we have kind of a reformed UN in which you have the General Assembly, which would be much more democratic for that matter? The Security Council, the conversation about it is about the configuration being problematic. This is not about the forum of the United Nations generally in its democratic ethos of representing the whole world and trying to find solutions to those issues.
1: But Mahmoud,
0: if you take out China, it's not going to solve it. I agree with you.
1: Mahmoud, just a minute. How likely do you think it is that the P5 will allow the Security Council to be sidelined?
0: Totally
1: and
0: unlikely.
1: For the General Assembly to have a role. Look, I'm with you. Maybe that's desirable.
0: So
1: but it's not,
0: you, but
1: it's not ever going to
0: issue.
1: Happen. You know that.
2: But let's come to something else, and that is basically like, why would any country be labeled a threat? It really depends on what vantage point you're coming from. I mean, maybe the U.S. is seen as a threat because it is, you know, wanting to be all-powerful, policeman of the world, et cetera, et cetera, even though we've moved beyond that. So this I find very interesting. I mean, think about the Cold War. I think you, John, just asked about 1950. Well, what about the Cold War? Was Russia considered a threat then? I mean, the U.N. still continued to exist. And even after the Cold War, you had a very productive period. And so this is something that I don't understand. You will not have, quote, the United Nations label a country as a threat, but you can criticize. And the other point I wanted to make is that countries do change. And I'm thinking particularly of China, because we've talked a lot about China. When you think about the early time, for example, with Syria, was basically China and Russia very often vetoed resolutions that went against Syria. That is no longer the case. I think when you look at the vetoes, when you look at the voting behavior of China in the Security Council, it's actually changed. And so that, to me, means that, yes, there is change possible, and it does happen. And it is very rare that we can influence, or the United Nations can influence, that something that happens on a national determination basis.
3: Okay, I have to break in there. The lines of division are clear in this conversation, but that concludes round two of this debate. And here's where we are. We're about to hear brief closing statements from each debater. These statements will be 2 minutes each. It's their last chance to try to change your minds, because remember, right after this round, we will ask you to vote for a second time, and your votes will decide which team has been most persuasive and therefore our winner. So let's move on to round three, closing statements, and first making his closing statement in support of the resolution that the UN is obsolete. Here is, one more time, Rajan Menon.
1: I come from a family of diplomats, and I was raised to revere the UN. People like U Thant, Dag Hammarskjöld, the second Secretary General of the UN, were lionized in my family. I remember a faded book in my grandfather's study called How the UN Operates. And when I was a 12-year-old boy, I took it down and read it. And it was by David Cushman Coyle. I was curious whether the book is still around. I Googled it on Amazon. And it's not around now. It's out of print. So taken was I by that book that I thought I would one day like to join the UN. But ladies and gentlemen, sentiment and boyhood ambitions are one thing, but careful study and reflection obliges me, obliges you, obliges all of us to take sentiment and put it aside and ask the question, has the UN been able to lead on the issues that matter? What is its degree of efficacy? What is its degree of representativeness? How well does it mirror the world of today? How likely are the reforms that every one of us agree should happen, likely to happen? I think that they will not happen. I urge you, ladies and gentlemen, to support the motion and give your vote to Niall and me. Thank you for listening.
3: Thank you, Rajan Menon. And next, a closing statement against the resolution that the UN is obsolete. Here is Angela Kane.
2: We've talked a lot about the big issues and what the UN can and cannot do. I have been privileged to work for the United Nations for over 35 years. I do believe in its mission, and I think that it does a very good work on many issues, and every one of us can contribute to that. And I'm just thinking about one of the issues that I worked on, and that was the peace negotiations in El Salvador. And that was between the government and the guerrillas at the time, the FMLN. This was a 12-year war that had seen 75,000 people killed. And the when the peace negotiations were being negotiated, basically the guerrillas wanted jobs after the war. They had missed years of schooling because of the fighting in the jungles. And the government sort of did not see any avenues to give them jobs because they didn't have the requisite year of schooling that they needed. And they also wanted to enter the police force, for example. They wanted to do good for the people. And when we had finished the negotiations, we actually managed to get jobs for women. And we managed also to relax the educational requirements. And that was really something that was tremendously important for the people of El Salvador, for these people who had fought against the government. And I'm really very proud of it. And such achievements, they never make the press. They never get acknowledged, and therefore it is very difficult, but they were very important victories for the countries of the people. And what was also important, and that's another avenue that the UN does very good work, is, for example, there was a Commission on the Truth on El Salvador that was established in the peace negotiations. And that meant that there was an 8 months work, and it came out with a factual report. It said there were atrocities committed on both sides, and it tremendously helped in the healing of a divided society, because we all want to live in a peaceful society. We want to fight for justice. I've seen it in the disadvantaged eyes of the disadvantaged peoples that I have worked with over the years. And I think that's really all that people want: to live in peace and help make a better life. And that's why I want you to vote against the notion that I want the UN to continue its good work. Thank you.
3: Thank you, Angela Kane. And our next speaker will be again arguing in support of the motion that the UN is obsolete. Here is Niall Gardner.
4: Thanks very much, John, and thank you to our debating colleagues and to my debate partner, Rajan. It's been a tremendous debate on an extremely important issue. And I had the honour of serving as an expert actually on the congressionally mandated task force on reform of the United Nations back in 2005. I also testified before Congress several times on UN-related issues, including the UN oil for food scandal and the UN peacekeeping scandal in the Congo. And I had the opportunity as well to travel to the United Nations and to meet with many UN officials. And I came away with the conclusion that the United Nations, despite the fact that there are many very good people working at the UN who are dedicated to their mission, but the reality is the UN as it currently stands is broken. It is obsolete. It is an institution that has failed on so many fronts, and it's heartbreaking to see that on so many levels. It is extremely heartbreaking, especially to see the large numbers of people who have looked to the United Nations for their protection, for their safety in the face of monstrous evil, from the killing fields of Rwanda to the concentration camps of Xinjiang province in China today. Millions have looked to the UN for their safety and their protection, but the UN has consistently let them down. And that is a massive failure on the part of the United Nations. I urge all of you listening today to put aside just sentimentality about the United Nations, but to really look at the evidence that is in place. And I urge you to support the motion that the United Nations is indeed obsolete.
3: Thank you, Niall Gardner. And getting literally the last word in the debate itself, making his argument against the resolution that the UN is obsolete, here once again is Mahmoud Mohamadou.
0: Thank you very much, John, and thank you to the colleagues. It's been a very spirited and very nuanced and intelligent conversation. I want to call you, ladies and gentlemen, to the importance of experience and self-reflection. A few years ago, you might have found me on the other side of this motion. At the age of 22, I had the privilege of sitting in the Security Council when it met in November 1990 ahead of the Gulf War, and followed these discussions and was struck by the level of realpolitik. I then went on in a postdoctoral degree and trying to look at the intricacies of these organizations and came to see their limitations. I then served as foreign minister and was able to put this theory in practice. And now in my critical scholarship, I teach these issues to my graduate students and we have conversations on them all the time. What I have learned from this is that it's too easy to criticize the United Nations in this fashion, in this radical fashion, that it is obsolete and needs to be get rid of in that sense. I see that this is an organization that has much to improve, that has many faults, but the United Nations, I could say so easily to you, is what we make of it. Not only the states, but all of us. It is the world we inhabit. It doesn't sit out there in outer space, removed from the ills of this world that were there before and will certainly be there after it's gone. What I've seen is the promise to the elderly in the global south of what the United Nations could give it. I could see with my graduate students here, privilege, youth in the global north, sort of the inspiration that it gives them to do, conduct such work. And so with that, I certainly see that the United Nations is not obsolete. I see that its promise is very much relevant, and it's its mission that I think remains in its nobility and the way that historically it came to be. And for that reason, and for everything we have discussed, and evidence, certainly not sentimentality, I would like to invite you to vote against the motion that the United Nations is absent. And I thank you for your attention.
3: Thank you, Mahmoud Mahamadou, and thank you to all of our debaters. As that concludes the final round of our debate, and it's time now for our second and final vote. The competition is over. I just wanted to thank our debaters, Angela, Rajan, Mahmoud, and Niall, for a really excellent debate. And also, I want to thank you for the way that you conducted it. You obviously all feel very passionately about this issue. There's really, I could sense, significant overlap in a lot of your worldviews. You just happen to disagree on this motion as we phrased it, but you argued it with respect for one another, and with respect for the audience, and with respect for this process of dialogue. So I want to thank you all for the way that you took part in this. Thanks to all of you.
2: Thank you for hosting this.
0: Thank you very much.
4: Thank you very much.
1: Thank you, John. Thank you.
3: All right, that is a wrap on this debate. And before we go, I just want to read out the results of the vote that we held with our audience at the time. Before this debate started, 25% of the audience agreed with the motion, 54% disagreed, 21% were not sure where they stood. After the debate was over, that 25% that was for the motion had gone up 1 percentage point to 26%. The 54% who were against had also gone up to 58%. That means that according to our rules, Mohammed and Angela on the no side persuaded most of the audience and thus were the winners. Congratulations to them. I also want to take a moment to honor and commend Mohammed and his contributions to this debate and others that he's done with us over the years, along with his extensive scholarship. I'm saying that because he passed away in 2024 after this debate first aired. So just to say, we appreciated Mohammed and all of his contributions to our program. Our consulting producer for this program was Shay O'Mara. Our chief of staff and production lead was Amy Kraft. Our head of editorial was David Ariosto. Jen Zellmer was our senior researcher, and we want to give special thanks to Clay O'Connor. Production support also from Alexis Pangrazzi, Julia Serkin, Gabriella Mayer, Scott Jacoby, Linda Lee, Katie Perry, and Gabrielle Iannicelli. Open to Debate is made possible by generous contributions from listeners like you and with support from the Rosenkranz Foundation. Robert Rosenkranz is our chairman. Our CEO is Leah Matthau. Michelle D'Abrissini is director of marketing. Andrew Lipson is our head of production. I'm John Donvan. We'll see you next time on Open to Debate.

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1: I'm Linda Kenyon with these headlines. A debris field has been located off the Massachusetts coast after an air ambulance carrying six people disappeared yesterday during a flight from Bermuda to Boston. The plane was carrying six people, four Canadians and two Bermudian nationals. A wave of solidarity on social media is showing support for the woman who accused seven fraternity members of raping her at Cornell University. Many women and some men are identifying themselves online as Jane Doe, the name the Cornell woman is using in her lawsuit against the school. And two people have been killed, nearly three dozen injured, after a shooting at a neighborhood block party early today in southern Georgia. I'm Linda Kenyon, NPR News.

0: From Beijing's National Center for the Performing Arts, we have a concert that takes us on a journey through music shaped by conflict, courage, and the human spirit. Hi, I'm Jan Weller. Later, we'll hear Prokofiev's powerful telling of Romeo and Juliet and Shostakovich's great Symphony No. 5. But we start with a less often heard Shostakovich composition, the Violin Concerto No. 2. Soloist Ning Feng is our guide through this remarkable musical world where tension and tenderness are never far apart. Shostakovich pens his second concerto 20 years after his popular first concerto, and it finds the composer looking inward. It's playful, melancholic, and remarkably intimate. We spoke with our soloist Ning Feng, who told us how this concerto compares to his first.
1: He was quite much older when he wrote the second violin concerto. The language, the musical idea, the structure that he had used in the second violin concerto, for me, is even deeper and greater than the first violin concerto. As a result, this makes this concerto extremely complicated to learn to put together with the orchestra, and also it is so much more difficult. So nowadays, out of the two violin concertos, we hear his first violin concerto a lot more often. However, for me, the second violin concerto still is a fantastically written and such a great piece of music.
0: Violinist Ning Feng. Here he is with the NCPA Orchestra and conductor Zhang Xian. From the National Center for the Performing Arts in Beijing, Dmitri Shostakovich's second violin concerto.